You're about to embark on a musical journey guided by Rich Rezin and Dr. Jennifer Jester. Join us each week as we travel around the globe for as long as the sand in the hourglass permits. You're now on board the Reggae Cruise. Hello, everyone. Hello, Jennifer, wherever you are. Jennifer's on vacation somewhere. Perhaps somewhere out in the Midwest. Welcome to another hour of the best in crucial rhythms from around the world. And during our world cruise, we'll drop anchor twice for the featured segments, the classic cover in the first half, where we present a reggae remake of a perennial favorite, and again in the second half of the program, when the spotlight showcases a selected track and the musical act behind it. More on the featured segments coming up in just a bit. In the meantime, we launch in the home port of Eastern North America with a song about love and hurt. We're raking through the music and dipping into the vault of innovation. It's the New York-based singer-songwriter Louis Atlas leading off this expedition from the Zalivia record label off the 2019 album Coconut Dream. It's Drifting Further Away From Me on the Reggae Cruise.

You're listening to Lewis Atlas. From New York City, originally from Rochester, New York. In the leadoff position. As we close out the eastern North American portion of this expedition. With the 2019 track, Drifting Further Away From Me. Released on the full-length Coconut Dream and the Zalivia record label. You're locked into the right station for the best in global reggae music. No passport, no problem. 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

0: Your globe tracking on world cruise number 116. Glad you could join us. More to come, including the classic cover near the end of the half with an instrumental track and one version of the song to reach number one, made popular in the early 60s by a racially integrated vocal group from Oliver Allegheny High School in Pittsburgh, Pennsylvania. In the second half of the program, the spotlight checks out a singer with a song that made history by becoming the first ever Welsh language reggae track to reach number one on the iTunes Reggae Singles Chart. Stick around, much more to come. Meanwhile, back to the music. We're bound for a two-part Caribbean experience, beginning with some roots from the 20th century. After that, some shoots from century number 21. Lock in and feel the groove. It's Bob Marley and the Wailers starting off the roots portion of the Caribbean Roots and Shoots double play, going back to the 1976 full-length Rastaman Vibration, courtesy of the Island Records label. It's Night Shift. You're on board the Reggae Cruise with Rich Rezin.
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U.S. Virgin Islands Bamboo Station, featuring some early work from Rima. Chance to Grow off the LP Break the Soil and the Mount Nebo Records label for your listening pleasure. It's Reggae Cruise Radio with the second part of the Roots and Shoots excursion, finishing up the Caribbean leg of the global journey with Rich Resin and Dr. Jennifer Jester, who is on vacation. Before that, a cornerstone of Roots Reggae started off the Caribbean Roots and Shoots double play. Bob Marley and the Wailers with a cut from the album Rastaman Vibration, released during the U.S. Bicentennial in 1976, and the Island Records label. Night Shift, a song most likely about the time Bob Marley worked at the Chrysler Parts Warehouse in Newark, Delaware. Yes, Bob Marley lived in Delaware briefly. His mother resided there, and he was earning money to go into the recording studio. This was around 1969, and I believe he may have received a draft notice during the Vietnam War, returning to Jamaica soon after. More timeless selections from the old school analog catalog of the 20th century coming your way each and every week during the first of the Caribbean Roots and Shoots two-part excursion on the Reggae Cruise. Up next, we're headed to Latin America, Brazil to be exact. It's the amazing Joe, courtesy of Swiss label Evidence Music, with the 26th single, Atenção, which means attention or watch out.

We're in the Latin American portion of the cruise with Joe. And the 26th single, Atenção. Or Be Careful. From Evidence Music and the Swiss Sound System, Little Lion Sound. And if you feel like you're wandering through a sonic maze, you're not alone. No map, no compass, no worries. Just good vibes and a solid groove of ones and zeros with nothing in between or beyond to guide you through on the Reggae Cruise. Got an idea for the program?

And this is the voice of reason, Rich Rezin, navigating this global expedition solo without First Officer Dr. Jennifer A. Jester, who is on vacation. Keep it locked right here. We're going to pause our journey and drop anchor to bring you the classic cover segment of the program. This classic pop standard was written in 1934. It was recorded by several artists, including doo-wop vocal ensemble The Marcells. The group started singing at Oliver High School in Pittsburgh, Pennsylvania, and were one of the few groups with white and black members. Their cover went to number one in the Billboard Hot 100 in 1961. The featured classic cover on this edition of the Reggae Cruise is by a drummer from Catalonia. This international drum channel creator, known for his profound dedication to roots reggae and dub, gained a massive online following for his drum tutorials and analyses. His version of Blue Moon was released on his debut studio long play titled Stronger Together in 2026, including sessions from Tuff Gong Studios in Jamaica. From the Two Flames Records label, here now for your listening pleasure is an instrumental reggae version of Blue Moon by Juwan Reggae Drummer.

from the 26 LP, Stronger Together, released on the Two Flames Records label. You're grooving to Catalonian artist Juan, or maybe John, reggae drummer, and Blue Moon. The featured artist and song on this edition of The Reggae Cruise, classic cover. And if you caught yourself getting up or down with the classic cover, don't worry, that's perfectly normal. If you didn't, well then, we'll try again next time. 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

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Stay with us, anchors away, full speed ahead, back to the music. We're on the move once again, and the travel plan takes us to Mozambique on the African phase of the trip, as the world wobbles a little to the left and a little to the right. Ross Skunk maintains a steady groove somewhere in between with the 18 title track, Born in Africa, from Congolati Records on Reggae Cruise Radio.

You're listening to Born in Africa on the African portion of the cruise. The title track from 2018 on Congolati Records by Mozambican recording artist Ross Skunk. And I haven't been able to find out why the name Skunk. No matter the longitude or the latitude, a voice in a foreign language is not so hard to translate because you're tuning into the essence of the human spirit as we travel around the world on the Reggae Cruise. We're midway between here and there without the dead air, and as the sand in the hourglass is half full or half empty, depending on your view, we move on, keeping it alive and well. Stay with us, more great music ahead. And we start the second half of the Reggae Cruise with a South European segment of the journey in Portugal. It's Naomi Falcon and her self-titled label with The Dub Collective and the track People from the 26th full-length Better Way. We

listening to British Heavyweights Steel Pulse on the North European leg of the Reggae Cruise from their 8th LP, Vex. 1994 on Island Records. And Back to My Roots. Before that, Naomi Falcon and the Dub Collective from Portugal, leading off the European double play with People from the 2026 LP, Better Way, released on the label Naomi Falcon Music. Stick around, we got more music lined up in the carousel that travels just as well without the baggage.

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1: And your globe tracking on the Reggae Cruise, bringing you fascinating rhythms and revelations weekly from around the world. All hands on deck, anchors away, full speed ahead back into the music, with a portion that covers the largest area of the cruise, the Asia-Oceania region. We're in the land of unity in diversity, India, with Pita Sunday and Mr. Ganesh serving up a single from 2024 in the record label 10,000 Lions. Here's Ganja Roots.

We are on the Asia Oceania leg of the journey in India with Pita Sunday and Mr. Ganesh. Ganja Roots, the 24 single release on the 10,000 Lions record label. Kick back and relax. We got more on tap on the Reggae Cruise. Rich Resin and Dr. Jennifer Jester here in spirit, navigating the travel route for you. And if you've just tuned in, keep it right here. We're dropping anchor. Spotlight's coming up next. Time for-

and the spotlight on this edition of The Cruise goes to the small country of Wales, where we check out a song that became the first recording in the Welsh language to hit number one on the iTunes Reggae Singles chart. Queued up on the Reggae Cruise spotlight is Alicia Scott, who also hosts a weekly Caribbean music show on BBC Radio Wales with Dáil O'Gallan, or From the Heart, and the 25 single on the record EI Kosh Records label.

You're listening to the amazing voice of Alicia Scott, the featured artist on the Spotlight segment of this episode. Daughter Gallon, or From the Heart. The single from 2025, compliments of the record E.I. Kosh Records label. And you're riding the wind on the reggae cruise, bringing you fascinating rhythms from over 100 nations around the world. All hands on deck, anchors away, full speed ahead. Next up, we're back on course, returning stateside to Western North America. As we begin to wind down our journey, it's Jamaican Itawa, who now resides on the west coast of the U.S., with Tale of the War from the 26 full length, Rasta in the Middle, and another one from the Swiss label Evidence Music on this expedition.

Light Tower from the 26 LP. Rasta in the Middle. And Evidence Music with Tale of the War. Finishing the Western North American leg of the cruise. And we'll leave you with a little Lloyd Willis and the Wailers. With a rework of Natty Dread and a direct way to take us home.

And that's all for exploration number 116. Hope you enjoyed this week's adventure. Episodes are available on demand through PRX and KMUZ 88.5 FM, Turner, Oregon. This is Rich Resin signing off. Until then, hold your head up, feel the breeze, and we'll join you on the next cruise.

This program is a Rich Resin production in cooperation with WPPM-LP. Pre-recorded somewhere between the Liberty Bell in Philadelphia and the armpit of Lancaster County, Pennsylvania.

Hello and welcome to Reelin' in the Years. It's Ryan. This is episode 89. Our featured five theme is Boom. The first song is coming up. Up first, it's new music from Vermont native Kyle Thomas. However, he goes by his stage name, which is King Tough. From his album Moo, here's Invisible Ink.

was the Velvet Underground with the title track from their 1968 release White Light, White Heat. The song is about the physical effects of using amphetamines. It was also inspired by the occult and Alice Bailey's book, A Treatise on White Magic. The book talks about the idea of white light, which Bailey described as divine energy that connects all creation. And we also heard from the band Television, who gave us Marquee Moon. If you are just tuning in, this is Reelin' in the Years. It's Ryan, and the featured five theme is Boom. Here's song number one. It was inspired by boxer Ray Mancini and his 1984 contest with Bobby Chacon. Mancini won the fight with a third-round technical knockout. From his 1987 effort, Sentimental Hygiene, here's Warren Zevon with Boom Boom Mancini

From 1973, that was Kool and the Gang with Hollywood Swinging. And Mayor Hawthorne got the segment started with a long time from his 2011 release, How Do You Do? It's Ryan, this is Reelin' in the Years. At Motown's weekly Friday morning quality control meetings, potential singles were voted on before release. The Norman Whitfield song Ain't Too Proud to Beg was rejected twice, with Motown founder Berry Gordy saying it was a good song but needed more story. For the third recording, Whitfield pushed singer David Ruffin by arranging the lead vocal just above his natural range. After numerous takes to hit the high notes, Ruffin finished the session drenched in sweat with his glasses hanging halfway off his face. Here are the Temptations with Ain't Too Proud to Beg.

From 1966, The Temptations and Ain't Too Proud to Beg. Up next, it's new music from the band Low Cut Connie. This one is from their new album, Living in the USA. Here's Can't Be Wrong.

Reeling in the years with Poco and the title cut from their 1972 release, A Good Feeling to Know. Blackberry Smoke in there too with One Horse Town, and Bad Company opened with the second track from Desolation Angels. It was Crazy Circles. It's Ryan. This is Reeling in the Years. Thank you for listening. On the way, a blues standard that was the result of a singer who was frequently late to his own shows. The featured five theme is Boom. This is song number two. David and David was a duo made up of studio musicians David Bearwald and David Ricketts. In 1986, they got together to release their first and only album, Boomtown. This was the opening track and their only top 40 hit. Here's Welcome to Boomtown.

From their 1985 release, This Is the Sea, that was the Waterboys with The Hole of the Moon. And Colin Hay of Men at Work fame gave us his take on the song Ooh La La, which was first recorded by Faces in 1973. It's Ryan, and thanks for joining me for Reelin' in the Years. On the way next hour, music from the sons of three founding members of the Allman Brothers Band. Plus, what Beatles song was inspired by a phrase often uttered by Nigerian reggae singer Jimmy Scott? If you miss hour two, you can always catch it on the podcast. For details, visit reelinwithryan.com. This week's featured five theme is Boom. Here's song number three. This is considered a blues standard. It was written and first recorded by John Lee Hooker in 1961. Around that time, Hooker was playing quite a bit at the Apex Bar in Detroit. He would frequently show up late, prompting the bartender to say to him, "Boom, boom, you're late again." Because of his frequent tardiness, he heard the bartender say it night after night. This version of the song is from the 1998 live album Live Monsters by Big Head Todd and the Monsters. Here's Boom Boom.

from 1982, that was Madness with their biggest U.S. hit, Our House. Paolo Nutini took us back to 2006 with New Shoes, and the Beatles opened the hour with Obladi Oblada. Paul McCartney began writing that song while the band and some friends were visiting India to study transcendental meditation. The title comes from a phrase that was often used by Jimmy Scott, a Nigerian reggae singer based in London. McCartney became friends with Scott when they were both part of London's music scene in the early 1960s. Scott believed the phrase belonged to him, so he wasn't happy when he didn't receive any royalties from the song. Rather than letting the disagreement turn into a legal battle, McCartney reportedly settled the matter by helping Scott resolve a separate financial issue involving his recording career. You're listening to Reelin' in the Years. I'm Ryan. Thank you for joining me. Our featured five theme is Boom. This is song number 4. From the 1979 album Live, Go For What You Know, here's the Pat Travers Band with Boom Boom.

right. Hey. Okay, now there's an opportunity in this song for us all to do a little shouting out here, okay?

Released in June of 1967 as the follow-up to For What It's Worth, that was Buffalo Springfield with Bluebird. And we got this segment

Out of Oklahoma, that was the Turnpike Troubadours with Long Hot Summer Day. That's from their 2010 release, Diamonds and Gasoline. And we opened with the Almond Betts Band, and from their 2019 effort, Down to the River, it was Shinin'. If you didn't know, that group was formed by Devin Allman, Dwayne Betts, and Barry Oakley. Their fathers were founding members of the Allman Brothers Band. Barry is no longer with the group, however, Alex Orbison, the son of Roy, has joined as their drummer. You're listening to Reelin' in the Years, it's Ryan. Thank you for joining me. The featured five theme is Boom. Here's the fifth and final song. Ray Kroc was selling milkshake mixers in the 1950s when two California restaurant owners ordered eight at once. Curious, he visited Richard and Maurice McDonald and became their franchise agent. Frustrated by their reluctance to expand, Kroc bought the company in 1961 for $2.7 million and turned McDonald's into the world's largest fast food chain. After reading Kroc's autobiography, Mark Knopfler of Dire Straits fame wrote this song. From his 2004 release, Shangri-La, here's Boom Like That.

0: That was the LA rock band Dirty Honey with Another Last Time, and the Rolling Stones at the top with Rock and a Hard Place from their 1989 release Steel Wheels. To this day, that remains their most recent top 40 hit. The tune peaked at number 23 in late December of 89. It's Ryan, and you've been listening to Reelin' in the Years. The show is available on demand. 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
1: Was anyone else hear the bottom of the barrel being scraped?
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0: It's time to close the show with the bottom of the barrel segment. This is where I feature a song that failed to peak any better than 70th on Billboard's Hot 100 chart. This one stalled at number 94 in early April of 1967. It's the title track from the album The Jungle, which is essentially a B.B. King compilation album showcasing his recordings with Kent Records. Here's The Jungle. Have a great week.

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1: Hi-ho, everybody. Hi-ho. It's your old pal Jack Norton here. Welcome to Jack Norton's Old Time Radio Show. Travel back in time with me for the next few minutes as I play some great old records from the 20s, 30s, and 40s. Today I'll be spinning vintage tunes about Whispering Hope, Gambling Blues, and Chicken Trees, all at 78 revolutions per minute. So sit back, relax, grab yourself a cup of cheer, and escape into the forgotten sounds of yesteryear.

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0: everything. 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
1: All right, well, kicking off the show, Django Reinhardt and Stefan Grappelli Nagasaki. And then we heard Svend Asmundsson sing Come On of My House. And Svend, if you are listening, I apologize, buddy. I do not know how to pronounce your name. Either way, I barely know how to pronounce my own name. I think it's Jack Norton, and I think this show is called Jack Norton's Old Time Radio Show. I have got so many great records this week. I want to play you guys a hot little number by Roy Evans, one of my favorite blue yodeling men. Roy Evans with James P. Johnson at the piano, Jazz Bo Dan and his yodeling band.

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0: All right. Well, you heard on that set of tunes, Jazz Bodan and his yodeling band. That was performed by Roy Evans with James P. Johnson at the piano. Then we heard Mr. Bing Crosby sing Love Thy Neighbor. And after that, great, great songwriter, pioneer of jazz music, Clarence Williams. He had a jug band, the Clarence Williams Jug Band, and that was Chiselin' Sam.
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0: Ho ho, we're back, friends. It's listener mail time. That's right. One of our listeners who has a problem, why, we just select it at random and we answer in song. We get tens of thousands of emails each week. Email me. Put listener mail in the subject line so I know what the heck you're talking about. And then just write to hello@jacknortonmusic.com. Today's email comes to us from a fellow named Sal Marchetti from Alabama. He writes, "Dear Jack, this is Sal Wrong State Marchetti, formerly of the Bronx, now apparently of a town where the nearest deli is four states away. Everybody here moves like they've got all week, and the heat sits on you like a wet wool overcoat that nobody else seems to notice. How does a good old New York man survive the deep south here in Alabama before the humidity and the sweet tea finish him off completely? Yours in melting, bewildered desperation, Sal, Wrong State Marchetti." Oof, da Sal, that is definitely a pickle. You know, I'm from the great state of Minnesota, if you can't tell by the accent. And, oh boy, when I moved down to Tennessee, everybody wanted to know what part of Canada I was from. Oh, I understand what it feels like. Now, I've got a song here, Sal. I think you need to commit these words to memory. I think you should learn this. The great Phil Harris, he sang a tune called "That's What I Like About the South." And this is like a shopping list of things that make the South great. So listen to this tune, commit these words to memory, and I think your perspective is going to change. It's God's country down there. I think you're going to have a great old time.
1: Come with me to Alabama. Let's go see my dear old mammy. She's frying eggs and broiling hammy. That's what I like about the South. Now there you can make no mistakey, where those nerves are never shaky. Ought to taste a layer cakey. That's what I like about the South. She's got baked ribs and candy yams, old sugar cured Virginia hams, basement full of those berry jams, and that's what I like about the South. Hot corn, bread, black-eyed peas, you can eat as much as you please, cause it's never out of season. That's what I like about the South. Don't take one, have two.

That's what I like about Sal. It's down where they have those pretty queens to keep a dreaming. Those dreamy dreams for let's sip that absinthe in New Orleans. That's what I like about Sal. Come old Bob with all the news, got the box, back coat, and the button shoes, but he's all caught up with his union dues, and that's what I like about the South. Here come old Roy down the street, who can't you hear those scuffling feet? He would rather sleep than eat, and then that's what I like about the South. Every time I pass your door, you act like you don't want me no more. Why don't you shake that head and sigh, and I'll go walking right on by. Gone on and on and on. Honey, when you tell me that you love me, then how come you close your eyes? Did I tell you about the place called Doo-Wah Diddy? It ain't no town and it ain't no city. It's just awful small, but awful pretty will do. Why, Diddy.

0: chicken sure am some sweet meat.
1: Mm-hmm. That what you had in that sack the other night?
0: Now, I don't think that's any of your business.
1: Oh, yes, I'm just found out where my chickens has been gone.
0: Oh, you don't think I stole your chickens, do you?
1: Well, I just wouldn't know, but a buddy of mine told me that he'd seen you going through my chicken yard, and a few of my fowls followed you out. It won't be long now.
0: Well, that's what the monkey said to the elephant when he got his tail cut off.
1: What's that?
0: Big boy, it can't be long now.
1: Why?
0: Because.
2: Yeah.

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Before that, a classic jug band song, Earl McDonald's original Louisville jug band, Under the Chicken Tree. And the jugs on that are crazy. Vibey good stuff. I love it. And kicking things off, Phil Harris, That's What I Like About the South.

made. Goodness, but I'm afraid something's gonna happen to you. Listen, big boy, you got me hooked and how. I

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Oh, that was another one by Roy Evans with James P. Johnson at the piano, So Sorry. And before that, a cute little number by Annette Hanshaw, Button Up Your Overcoat. You know, friends, I actually always knock on the fridge door before I open it. I do that just in case there's a salad dressing. Oh, you got to bear with me. It was hard for us to come up with a joke related to overcoats.

Well, if you can believe it, we have run through the show. Time is out. It's almost over. There's mere seconds until I need to leave. But don't worry, I will be back again next week. If you want to learn more about Jack Norton's old-time radio show, visit me over at jacknortonmusic.com. And, of course, if the good Lord's willing and the crick don't rise, I'll see you again right here next week. God bless.

0: 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I am your host, John Bassert. 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
1: Today we feature two jazz bands, Dan Levinson's Royal Garden Jazz Band from out east, and Professor Plum's Jazz Band from out west. We'll start by hearing a song by Dan Levinson's Royal Garden Jazz Band called My Baby's Arms.

I recently returned from San Diego for my 9th trip out to the Dixieland Jazz Camp that's held every January. This year, Dan Levinson, for the first time, was the reed player. Prior to this time, it had been Jim Buckman, who did extremely well, and for health reasons had to leave the instructorship. But Dan has a very nice, smooth, flowing clarinet style that I like very much. Also, he's a very fine fellow and fun to work with. We're playing music from Dan Levinson's album called Blue Roses of Far and Near. Some nice liner notes were written by Mark Beresford. He said, I first met Dan Levinson a couple of years ago at a record collector's convention. He introduced himself and explained that he had a band that created the music of the original Dixieland Jazz Band, and it was obvious from his enthusiasm that he knew what he was talking about. My first thoughts were, oh yeah, I've never been a great fan of recreations of early jazz, as much of what passes for recreations are liberally sprinkled with traceable elements of later styles. So we had a pleasant conversation about our shared interest in vintage jazz records, and I thought no more about it. A couple of months later, a CD arrived in the post of Dan's band, and I was absolutely knocked out by it. This band of young musicians, some of whom were not born when the last member of the original Dixieland Jazz Band died in 1969, not only played the notes of the ODJB, it captured the spirit and the essence of the band like no other I'd heard. And there have been others. In swinging 60s London, a group of students calling themselves the original downtown syncopators gained quite a following in jazz clubs with their ODJB recreations. But on record, at least, were disappointing. We'll hear another one by Dan Levinson now called Rose of Bombay.

Our next song is Shake It and Break It. The liner notes say, Shake It and Break It was originally recorded in 1921 by a group known as Lannan Southern Serenaders. Sam Lannan was a band contractor with good contacts in the recording industry, and he assembled this group to record jazzier numbers for the Emerson Company. The mainstay of the band was trumpeter Phil Napoleon, whose clear, strong lead was a feature of countless records by the original Memphis Five, the ODJB's spiritual successors. It is interesting to note that the pianist on the original record was a fellow by the name of Jimmy Durante. The influence of the ODJB is very strong, and Levinson reproduces the clarinet style and phrasing of the Lannan Band's Doc Berenson to remarkable effect. Mention must also be made of the contributions of cornetist John Eric Kelso and trombonist David Sager, which again are entirely sympathetic to the original. Here is Dan Levinson's Roof Garden Jazz Band with Shake It and Break It.

Send Back My Honey Man was a minor hit of 1922 that crossed racial borders, being recorded by Ted Lewis and the Virginians, there were white bands, Mitchell's Jazz Kings, a black American band recording in Paris, and by black vaudeville blues singer Lucille Hegeman. This arrangement follows the Mitchell's Jazz Kings version, with trombonist David Sager taking solo honors. Here is Dan Levinson's Roof Garden Jazz Orchestra with Send Back My Honey Man.

Snake Hips was a big hit in 1923, and one of the most interesting recordings of the tune was made by the Georgians, a band within a band from Paul Speck's orchestra. The star of the band was Italian-born trumpeter Frank Gorenti, who had swapped lessons with King Oliver whilst living in New Orleans. Oliver's phrasing and mastery of mutes permeated Gorenti's style, and his drive and swing are perfectly captured by John Eric Kelso. Here again is Dan Levinson's Roof Garden Jazz Band with Snake Hips.

We switch bands now to Professor Plum's Jazz. This band is led by Phil Kirk. For the last several years, Phil Kirk was the trumpet instructor in the Dixieland Jazz Camp. He left last year, been replaced by Clint Baker. For a long time, Professor Plum's Jazz was a very popular jazz band for many years. So we have a recording now called The Greatest Hits is the name of this CD by Professor Plum's Jazz. Let's hear what Phil Kirk himself said in some of the liner notes. I can remember during the 1980s when most of these recordings were made that I wished I'd been born around 1900 so I could play jazz in the 1920s as it was developing, the so-called jazz age. Looking back now, I realize that the 1980s was probably more of a golden age of jazz, at least in California. We had dozens of jazz festivals to play for on weekends, yet could have real jobs during the week, so we didn't need to starve to play, like many of our soul brothers 70 years ago. A festering jazz revival was given a huge boost in the early 1970s when Sacramento, California hosted its first Dixieland Festival, with 7 bands appearing. Within 10 short years, Sacramento was hosting over 100 jazz bands from around the world. It was this unprecedented phenomenon that caught the attention of hundreds of closet Dixieland musicians and led to the creation of dozens of new bands. Professor Plum's Jazz Band was one of the most creative and influential of these bands. At a jam session one afternoon in 1978, 4 future Plums, Phil Kirk, Cal Abbott, Mike Swanson, and Bill Carson, decided to form a band. The band charter stated 2 main objectives, musical excellence and to have fun. This CD is testimony to the meeting of those goals. Now we hear Professor Plum's Jazz playing Georgia Swing.

One of the bands Phil Kirk is now playing in is the Dixie Express Jazz Band. One of their gigs is playing at Fuddruckers in San Diego every Wednesday night. I was in San Diego for two Wednesday nights, and both of those Wednesday nights I got to sit in on the drums playing with the Dixie Express. A lot of fun. Those musicians are a professional stature and very fun to play with. Some more of Phil's notes say, over the following years, the band experienced many unique adventures, such as playing twice for a nudist colony, going on over a dozen jazz cruises from Alaska to Mexico, to Hawaii and the Caribbean, and performing at over 200 jazz festivals, including 17 appearances at the largest jazz festival in the world, Sacramento. The Plums also performed with such guest stars as Pete Daly, Phil Harris, the Gatlin Brothers, Trummy Young, Spiegel Wilcox, who was with Bix in the 20s, and Claire Austin. Hundreds of, quote, I'm plum crazy, end quote, T-shirts were consumed by their delighted fans. Many of these fans accompanied the band to Hawaii in 1983, where the Plums appeared at Trappers in the Hyatt Regency for 3 weeks, filling in for John Norris and his New Orleans Jazz Band of Hawaii. The next contribution of Phil Kirk's Professor Plum's Jazz Band is She's Crying for Me.

name is Professor Plum. That character, Professor Plum, is where the band's name came from, or Professor Plum's Jazz Band. Professor Plum enjoyed reviving obscure tunes from the 1920s, as well as featuring more recent works. Samples of these appear in this CD. It has been nearly 20 years since we made our first recording, and it has been fun to hear the band again as it progressed through the years. It's brought back many happy memories for me. I hope it does the same for you. Written by Phil Kirk, the leader and trumpet player of Professor Plum's Jazz Band. Now we're going to hear another contribution by them called Martinique, a nice, sweet, smooth-sounding number.

The personnel in Professor Plum's jazz band change a little bit from song to song, but on the last song we just heard, Martinique, Phil Kirk was the trumpet and leader, as he is on every song. Gary Milliken was on clarinet. Bill Carson played the trombone. Mike Swanson, the tuba. Pat Dutro, the banjo. Burke Thompson was on drums. And Jan Stiers played the piano. Now we're going to hear Little Lawrence by Professor Plum's jazz band.

Now we return to Dan Levinson's Roof Garden Jazz Band and the album Blue Roses Afar and Near for Blue in the Blues. Blue in the Blues takes us back to the ODJB and their creative prime. Written by Henry Regis, the ODJB's pianist, it is a slow, relaxed, and very effective blues number, displaying prominent feature passages and breaks for the piano. Tom Roberts, the RGJB's pianist, remarked to Dan Levinson at the recording session that Regis was a far better pianist than has been credited, and that the solo passages are not easy to play. Sadly, Regis didn't live to record outside the ODJB. He fell victim to the Spanish influenza epidemic of 1919. Here is Dan Levinson's Roof Garden Jazz Band playing Blue in the Blues.

Broadway Rose was recorded by the original Dixieland Jazz Band on their return to America from London. Whilst they'd have been away, much had happened on the music scene. The West Coast bands of Art Hickman and Paul Whiteman had gone east, bringing with them something new, a saxophone section. Although the instrument had been around since the 19th century, Whiteman and Hickman used the instrument as a section voice, alternating with the brass. And this was the key departure that led to the development of the big band. Also, these bands played from scores, so the opportunities for improvisation or embellishment were severely curtailed, leading to a smoother style of performance. When the ODJB returned to the Victor recording studios, they were told by the company executives that to sell records they had to add a saxophone. A young saxophone player by the name of Benny Krueger was drafted into the band, and his presence and the company-chosen repertoire brought a totally different sound to the band. Gone were the freewheeling collective ensembles, to be replaced by strong melodic content. Dan Levinson can be heard playing both the clarinet and saxophone parts, faithfully reproducing the style of Benny Krueger. And this song that we're hearing now is Broadway Rose by Dan Levinson's Roof Garden Jazz Band.

The five-piece lineup of a band was not confined to New York. Over in Chicago, a group of youngsters calling themselves the Bucktown Five copied the ODJB instrumentation, but played in a very different style. They had immersed themselves in the music of the great black New Orleans players, many of whom were working in the clubs and dance halls of Chicago's South Side, and the results are a white version of black small group jazz. The band's stars were cornetist Muggsy Spanier and clarinetist Voltaire Defout. Spanier idolized King Oliver, and his hard-driving style is full of Oliver influences. Defout, a very underrated player, was very much his own man, although there are elements in his playing of Johnny Dodds and the white New Orleans Leon Rapolo. Meanwhile, over in England, the success of the ODJB's visit left the jazz-loving public eager for more, and there was no shortage of American musicians anxious to escape prohibition at home. One of the earliest to follow the ODJB was Art Hickman's New York London Five. The band had nothing to do whatsoever with Hickman, being put together by band contractor Harry Yerkes, but Hickman's name was well known in England via their records. When My Baby Smiles at Me, better known as Ted Lewis's theme song, was originally recorded in London in 1920 and shows that although still deeply influenced by the ODJB, the band had evolved a smoother style, foregoing the clarinet completely in favor of a saxophone. The laughing horns were a perpetual feature of Ted Lewis's version of the tune, and in this song we're going to play, all the frontline instruments get a chance to indulge in some musical horseplay. Here is Dan Levison's Roof Garden Jazz Band playing When My Baby Smiles at Me.

Well, folks, it's been a lot of fun playing Dixieland music that I dearly love for you today. Our time has simply run out. I hope you'll join us again next week when we have another version of Hot Jazz Review. Thanks so much for listening. Goodbye for now.

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1: Eric Callio with the Rest and Relax Show. We're going to start off a set from Maura Shawn Scanlon. And Maura's music that will open up the show will be Princess Nancy and Rule of Three. And when I come back, I'm going to share with you a little background regarding Maura Shawn Scanlon.

Eric Callio with the Rest and Relax Show. Just a brief background about Maura Shawn Scanlon, who was born in Boone, North Carolina. Maura currently makes her home down in Asheville, North Carolina, and she completed her master's degree in violin performance in 2019 at the Yale School of Music. Previously, Maura earned her bachelor's degree at the New England Conservatory and attended high school at the University of North Carolina School of the Arts. Maura's classical music collaborations with various ensembles have led to the Osaka International Quartet Competition, the Fiskoff International Chamber Music Competition, the Yellow Springs Chamber Music Competition, and the Banff Chamber Music Residency. Maura has studied with renowned chamber musicians such as Borromeo String Quartet, the Brentano String Quartet, Kim Karkashian, Roger Tapping, and she is currently a member of the Rasa String Quartet. Maura enjoys performing and collaborating with musicians in a variety of Celtic styles. And if you want to get more information on Maura Shawn Scanlon, you can go to her website at maurashawnscanlon.com. And let's have The Good Ship, followed by Terrasoul and Jeremy's Jig.

Eric Callio with the Rest and Relax Show. The next person I'm going to talk about is David Wohl, who I recently interviewed, and you will hear David's interview on my Rise and Shine show in the upcoming weeks. But David is also a composer, pianist who teaches piano and works with a variety of groups with the production of piano. In the set, we're going to listen to the music now of Irish Memory, Feels Like Happiness, Call Me from Amsterdam, Mountain Lake Air, and Kiss of the Moon.

Eric Callio with the Rest and Relax Show. Just a very brief background about Chris Stout and Catriona McKay, who hail from Scotland. They are a duo that I've also interviewed, and I'll have an upcoming interview with them in the next few weeks on my Rise and Shine show. They are a harpist and fiddle duo.

That's all the time we have for this on the Rest and Relax show. I want to thank everyone for listening. I'm going to close out this show with the music again from Chris Stout and Catriona McKay, Nocturne for Anne, followed by Minnie O'Sherva's Cradle Song.

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1: 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And from Dead Shows, a Grateful Dead concert-specific mobile reference app. Dead Shows offers set lists for every concert the band ever played, plus individual song, venue, and other stats, guest artists, and more. 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

Grateful Dead at the Paramount Theater in Portland, Oregon, June 3, 1976, the band's first show of their first tour since taking that time off in the mid-70s. And we began with a track from Bob Weir's second solo album, Heaven Help the Fool, released in 1978. We'll get back to set two of 6-3-76 when the Grateful Dead Hour continues.

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1: It's the Grateful Dead Hour. I'm David Gans. We return now to set two of June 3rd, 1976 in Portland, Oregon, the Grateful Dead's first live gig after their mid-70s hiatus. They brought some wonderful new material to the stage.

June 3rd, 1976 is one of the Grateful Dead concerts now available for high-res audio streaming from PlayDead.app, the new service from Nugs and the Grateful Dead. PlayDead debuted a couple of months ago, and they've been adding two more complete concerts every Tuesday. I'm impressed. Next week on the Grateful Dead Hour, we'll get started on a very interesting show from the spring of 1986. Hello.

0: 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And from Dead Shows, a Grateful Dead concert-specific mobile reference app. Dead Shows offers set lists for every concert the band ever played, plus individual song, venue, and other stats, guest artists, and more. 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This summer's highlights include Falco and Book of the Infamous String Dusters playing Jerry Garcia on June 28th, a summer tour film screening with a live set from Mason's Children on July 9th, and Jay Blakesburg and Steve Pultz, Working Man's Dead, on July 15th. Details and more shows at garciaschicago.live. That's garciaschicago.live. This has been Grateful Dead Hour number 1970. Thank you for your kind attention, everybody. I'm David Gans, and I'll meet you back here next week.
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0: From New York, this is Democracy Now!
1: I just finished an excellent meeting with President Trump. When I say excellent, it's not just lip service.
0: President Trump and Israeli Prime Minister Benjamin Netanyahu met at the White House Tuesday for their first meeting since the two nations launched their war on Iran 5 months ago. The meeting comes as the Israeli military expands operations in the occupied West Bank and continues to carry out deadly attacks in Gaza. We'll speak with Francesca Albanese, UN Special Rapporteur on the occupied Palestinian territory. Then we look at the cyclospora outbreak and the biggest measles outbreak in 35 years in the United States. This comes after the Trump administration made sweeping cuts to public health programs. We'll speak to the former chief medical officer at the CDC, Dr. Deborah Howery. She resigned in protest last year.
2: Secretary Kennedy censored CDC science, politicized its processes, and stripped leaders of independence. I could not, in good conscience, remain under those conditions.
0: Then to the cockroach movement in India, where weeks of protests by hundreds of thousands of young people led to the resignation of India's education minister. But now the Modi government is continuing to crack down on protesters.
3: While many of us are celebrating the resignation of the education minister, many students across the country who participated in the protests are facing a witch hunt.
0: All that and more coming up. Welcome to Democracy Now!, democracynow.org, The War and Peace Report. I'm Amy Goodman. France and Spain are racing to contain wildfires amidst a heat wave that has temperatures soaring to 42 degrees Celsius. That's up to 107 degrees Fahrenheit. More than 360,000 people have been evacuated so far. On Tuesday, French authorities evacuated 4,000 more people from tourist sites along its Atlantic coast. It's the largest peacetime evacuation in France's history. Earlier this month, 13 people died in a blaze in southern Spain. This is a resident of El Tiemblo, Spain.
4: A mí me afecta mi corazón porque soy...
5: This has affected my heart because I have had heart surgery. That is how it has affected me. I've had to bear the rest, bottle my emotions, and keep on going. I have to help my neighbors.
0: In Japan, at least 18 people have been killed after a powerful 7.1 magnitude earthquake struck the southwestern part of the country Monday. Rescue efforts continue at a collapsed shopping mall. An explosion ripped through the mall about an hour after the earthquake. In Uganda, the country's health minister declared the country Ebola-free Tuesday. The latest outbreak of the disease had infected 20 people, killing two. Since 2000, Uganda suffered multiple outbreaks of the disease. Meanwhile, Ebola continues to spread in the Democratic Republic of Congo, with the government reporting over 3,300 cases and more than 1,400 deaths. In Washington, D.C., Israeli Prime Minister Benjamin Netanyahu and Ukrainian President Volodymyr Zelensky attended a memorial service for South Carolina's Republican Senator Lindsey Graham. They also had meetings with President Trump. After his meeting, Netanyahu posted a video boasting he had, quote, one of the best conversations, unquote, with President Trump. Meanwhile, in an unusual move, President Trump did not invite the press in for a photo op or questions after their meeting. Since Trump returned to office, Netanyahu's made seven trips to U.S. Protesters gathered near the White House.
6: And he is the reason for the illegal war that has started on my homeland of Iran that is also currently being bombarded. And every time he comes to visit, our people, our countries get bombarded again. And we are here to make sure that our voices are heard. And he knows that we don't want him here. He is not welcome here. We know that he's a war criminal. We want bombs to stop falling on our people.
0: Meanwhile, on Capitol Hill, the Senate voted to confirm Jay Clayton as the director of national intelligence Tuesday, with all Republicans supporting his nomination and all Democrats voting against it. During the confirmation hearings, Clayton repeatedly refused to say Joe Biden won the 2020 election and declined to say that Trump had lost. Negotiations between the U.S. and Iran have stalled as Iran rejected a proposal to evenly divide control of the Strait of Hormuz. This is Iran's deputy foreign minister.
7: We told them explicitly that under no circumstances are they permitted to do so. We said that if any warships approach the Strait of Hormuz for this purpose, or if they bring equipment or any vessel or any other assets for mine-clearing operations near the Strait of Hormuz, they will be considered legitimate targets by the Islamic Republic of Iran.
0: Despite the lull in fighting, Iran launched multiple ballistic missiles towards a U.S. military base in Jordan Tuesday. The U.S. Central Command called it an attempted surprise attack. This comes amidst new reporting from Reuters that China is expected to deliver shoulder-fired air defense missile launchers to Iran within weeks. Meanwhile, Saudi Arabia joined the U.S. in striking what they said were Iranian proxies in Iraq Tuesday. In Yemen, Iranian-backed Houthi rebels claimed to have launched a missile attack on a Saudi oil tanker Tuesday. The U.S. walked out of a U.N. Security Council meeting Tuesday during the French ambassador's remarks. It comes after France blasted the U.S. for voting against extending Volker Türk's term as U.N. High Commissioner for Human Rights. After the vote Friday, France's U.N. mission posted on X, quote, "The U.S. used to be a beacon of human rights. Not anymore. Today, it stands alongside North Korea, Nicaragua, Mali, and Russia, isolated, and the world no longer listens to it," France posted on X. In Iran, human rights groups say authorities have hanged two people who participated in anti-government protests back in January. The two men executed Tuesday were Amir Hossein Safari and Abolfazi Sepahai. Video verified by the New York Times show large crowds of protesters gathering near the site of the public executions. In Gaza, at least one person was killed and over a dozen wounded in an Israeli strike that destroyed a mosque surrounded by tents of displaced Palestinian families. Video footage shows Israeli jets striking the Al-Mutakin Mosque in Gaza City Tuesday, igniting a powerful explosion. 60 Palestinians released from Israeli prisons returned to Gaza, showing signs of severe injuries and starvation, with some of them so fragile they were unable to walk. The men were detained across Israel's most notorious prisons, Ofer, Negev, and Sde Teiman, many held for more than a year, and recounted brutal beatings and other forms of torture by Israeli soldiers. In Israel, activists protesting against settler violence in the occupied West Bank clashed with police in Tel Aviv Tuesday. It comes as Defense Minister Israel Katz announced that he's ordered the IDF to take over a fourth refugee camp in the West Bank and expel its Palestinian residents. This is Eli Levin, a protester from Haifa.
8: The reason I'm here today is because what we have seen coming out of the West Bank just the past week, but the past months and years, is horrifying, it's immoral, and we believe that it is endangering not only Palestinians who are witnessing ethnic cleansing and the evacuation of their homes, but it's also endangering all of us.
0: A federal judge has ordered the release from ICE custody of one of the key witnesses in the fatal shooting of Lorenzo Salgado Araujo, the 52-year-old Mexican father killed by an ICE agent July 7th in Houston. Jose Trinidad Rojas Pliego must be released within 48 hours, the judge ruled. He was one of the three passengers in the van driven by Salgado the morning of the fatal shooting. Two other key witnesses, including his younger brother Victor, remain in an ICE jail. Community organizers Tuesday again disrupted a Houston City Council meeting. Salgado Araujo's eldest son, Ronaldo, addressed the council demanding justice for his father and an end to the collaboration between Houston police and ICE.
9: How will you show up for the rest of the immigrant community here in Houston to make sure that what happened to my dad, Lorenzo Salgado Araujo, doesn't happen to any of them? This isn't a partisan issue. This is an issue of right and wrong, and this wrong needs to be addressed. Every single one of you council members have immigrants living in your district. How will you protect them?
0: This comes as Reuters reports more than 12,000 people have been detained after the Office of Refugee Resettlement provided personal information on unaccompanied migrant children, as well as their parents and sponsors, to federal immigration agents. Since January of last year, ORR has shared more than 460,000 leads to immigration authorities. Meanwhile, the New York Times has found ICE arrests have surged at airports nationwide as the TSA, the Transportation Security Administration, expands its collaboration with ICE. Wired reports a longtime Department of Homeland Security official has resigned over what he described as Trump's brazen corruption and the quote-unquote war on immigrants. Mark Rosenblum served as executive director of the Office of Homeland Security Statistics, where he led efforts to publish information on immigration arrests and deportations. DHS stopped issuing that data after Trump returned to office. Rosenblum said on a LinkedIn post, quote, "It'll come as no surprise that I'm thrilled to end my relationship with the current administration. Between the war on immigrants, the war on feds, and the war on facts, not to mention the crazy war in Iran and the brazen corruption, I just need a change," he said. President Trump's reportedly pressuring Health Secretary Robert F. Kennedy Jr. to more aggressively push for policies that would further slash childhood vaccination recommendations. The Wall Street Journal reported the issue came up during a lunch back in May at Trump's National Golf Club in Northern Virginia when Trump confronted RFK Jr. on why he wasn't doing more to probe a widely debunked link between childhood vaccinations and autism. At the time, Trump reportedly told Kennedy he believed the secretary, quote, had the yips, unquote, to reduce the number of vaccinations for children. Lobbyists and Department of Health and Human Services staffers reportedly told the Journal Trump may replace Kennedy with Centers for Medicare and Medicaid Services Chief Dr. Mehmet Oz if RFK Jr. fails to fulfill the demands. Separately, Anthony Fauci, the former veteran director of the National Institute of Allergy and Infectious Diseases, is expected to testify at a Senate hearing today on the COVID-19 pandemic. And in Peru, Keiko Fujimori has been sworn in as president. She's the daughter of the former dictator, Alberto Fujimori, who spent years in prison for crimes against humanity committed during the 1990s. Protesters took to the streets of Lima.
10: President Keiko Fujimori does not represent us, ladies and gentlemen. What is happening right now in Peru is monstrous. We cannot live like this with this government that she has brought in today. And Mr. Rospigliosi has passed new laws, and they do not represent us, ladies and gentlemen. This is why we are here in the streets. Today they kill us. Today they murder us. Today they extort us. That is why we're in the streets.
0: And those are some of the headlines. This is Democracy Now!, democracynow.org, The War and Peace Report. I'm Amy Goodman with Anjali Kamat, longtime Democracy Now! Producer who's back with us after many years producing and co-hosting. Welcome, Anjali.
11: I'm delighted to be back. Thank you. And welcome to all our viewers and listeners from across the country and around the world. President Trump and Israeli Prime Minister Benjamin Netanyahu met at the White House Tuesday for their first meeting since the two nations jointly attacked Iran 5 months ago. Trump and Netanyahu met for 90 minutes, but they did not appear together to make public comments. Netanyahu posted a short video after the meeting.
7: I just finished an excellent meeting with President Trump. When I say excellent, it's not just lip service. A conversation with full partnership, mutual support, understanding of the common goal, to ensure that Iran does not have nuclear weapons, and other goals as well. This is one of the best conversations I have had with the President of the United States, our friend, President Donald Trump.
0: After their meeting, both Trump and Netanyahu attended the funeral of Republican Senator Lindsey Graham. Meanwhile, protesters in Washington gathered near the White House to condemn Netanyahu's visit. This is an Iranian-American activist named Bita.
6: And he is the reason for the illegal war that has started on my homeland of Iran, that is also currently being bombarded. And every time he comes to visit, our people, our countries get bombarded again. And we are here to make sure that our voices are heard, and he knows that we don't want him here. He is not welcome here. We know that he's a war criminal. We want bombs to stop falling on our people.
11: Netanyahu's visit comes as Israel is escalating its military operations in the occupied West Bank, where there's been a surge in settler violence. On Tuesday, Defense Minister Israel Katz announced that he's ordered the IDF to take over a fourth refugee camp in the West Bank and expel its Palestinian residents. Israel is also continuing to carry out deadly attacks in Gaza, where a severe humanitarian crisis is unceasing. The Trump administration allowed Netanyahu into the United States, even though the International Criminal Court issued an arrest warrant for Netanyahu for war crimes in Gaza.
0: We're joined now by a top UN official who's been barred from visiting the United States due to her public criticism of Israel. Francesca Albanese is the UN Special Rapporteur on the Occupied Palestinian Territory. She's been under sweeping U.S. sanctions for most of the past year. A judge lifted them briefly, then they were reimposed. She's also author of the new book, When the World Sleeps, Stories, Words, and Wounds of Palestine. Francesca, thank you so much for being with us from Italy. If you can start off, I mean, this was unusual yesterday. I think it was Netanyahu's seventh visit to Washington since Trump returned to the White House. It was his first since the beginning of the U.S. and Israel's attack on Iran. And interestingly, though we see a video of Netanyahu saying it was the best conversation they ever had, Trump, in a rare move, did not invite reporters into the White House for either a photo op or conversations afterwards. And apparently the conversation was about Iran. Yet in Israel, the Israeli military has launched major operations in the occupied West Bank. Now, the Israeli defense minister, as we just said, saying they're taking over a fourth Palestinian refugee camp. Can you assess the situation and the significance of this meeting?
12: Thank you for having me, Amy. Having an ICC wanted in the White House again just corroborates the charges of complicity leveled at the U.S. administration. This is bullying in a sort of a formal diplomatic suit. But again, the since Netanyahu's last visit to the U.S., the list of crimes that have happened, that the Israeli army, but also Israeli civilians, have committed against the Palestinians has just grown longer and more documented by Israeli and Palestinian human rights organizations and UN Commission of Inquiries, other committees, myself and other special rapporteurs. What does it mean? You know, I often hear the argument that the United States is not a member to the ICC. It doesn't matter. It doesn't mean that they have to extend protection to a fugitive from international law, which is what's happening. At the same time, this is not just a fugitive. This is an accomplice to other violations of international law that the U.S. is committing itself against Iran and against Palestinians in many ways. So what does it tell us in a nutshell? That the United States is actively contributing to make the international criminal law architecture that it has been building from Nuremberg, the Nuremberg trials, up until now, crumble on our head. And this is this should make no one happy, including U.S. citizens who think that they have nothing to do with it or with Israel and Palestine. This is everyone's business.
11: Francesca, I want to turn to a clip of New York City Mayor Zoran Mamdani. Last week in a video message, he called on the U.S. government to arrest Israeli Prime Minister Benjamin Netanyahu precisely because of this arrest warrant issued by the International Criminal Court.
13: As I've said, I agree with the ICC that Benjamin Netanyahu should be arrested and tried for his crimes, as I do for anyone else charged by the ICC. My administration has reviewed every avenue available under applicable law to determine whether New York City could execute the International Criminal Court's arrest warrant if Benjamin Netanyahu came here. It is clear that we do not have the independent legal authority to enforce this warrant. The federal government, however, does, and I call on them to join the ICC and execute this warrant. And I want to be equally clear. Benjamin Netanyahu is not welcome in New York City, nor is any other war criminal at large.
11: Francesca, Prime Minister Netanyahu said in an interview on Fox News in response that Mamdani was, quote, fomenting hate. And you posted on X as Netanyahu was en route to the U.S. that, quote, Italy, France, Greece did it again. Three Rome Statute parties opened their airspace to the fugitive Netanyahu in breach of their obligation to cooperate with the ICC. I call on competent authorities to investigate possible complicity. Talk about what you're calling on countries to do, including the United States.
12: Very simple. No double standards. Apply international law as it is. It's paraphrasing Rosa Luxemburg. It's either the rule of law or it's barbarism. I do agree with what New York mayor has just said, and not out of sympathy, but because what he said is legally right and is morally compulsory. And we cannot keep on looking idle or standing idle in the face of impunity. This is why at the beginning of this interview, when you asked me what I think of this visit by ICC wanted Benjamin Netanyahu, it's bullying in diplomatic suit, because I mean, the New York mayor might not have the power to enforce an arrest or an head of state, and still he called upon competent authorities, federal authorities, to do so. It doesn't matter that it doesn't happen today because there is someone who prefers to abide by the law of might rather than a rule of law. We need to keep on voicing dissent in conformity with international law. This is what I keep on doing from within Europe as a European. It doesn't matter if they ridicule me, if they mount hatred campaign or smear campaign against me. My skin has grown thicker, as I think everyone who's dealing with justice and human rights. And at the same time, we need to recall the obligations that these states, including, as I said, Greece, Italy and France have. This is the third time, if my count is correct, that these three countries authorized flights of ICC wanted Netanyahu over their airspace. Making all of us, all European, French, German, Greece, Greek and Italian citizens accomplices, even morally. This is unacceptable, and this is why there should be an investigation over the authorities who allowed it. It looks small in the context of a genocide, but every action matters, as every crime matters and will be accounted for.
11: Francesca, let's go to the West Bank. I mean, you recently posted on social media that pogroms against defenseless civilians are happening all over the West Bank while Gaza is under fire. Israeli civilians and army joining forces. It's not just Netanyahu, you wrote, and a few rotten apples. This is Israel.
12: Absolutely. And look at what Israelis themselves are saying. I want to point to the fact that an increasing number of Israeli organizations, political forces, journalists have been sounding the alarm for over a year, and especially in the recent days, that the situation is out of control. A few days ago, a Land for All coalition said the Israeli forces cannot keep control, cannot ensure protection of anyone, because the settlers, who are the settlers? These are Israeli civilians who behave like thugs, who behave like squads, who have been killing and beating, attacking Palestinian families and properties. And they are completely unleashed, supported by the army. Look, I've been investigating. I was no expert on the occupied Palestinian territory until 4 years ago. I was an expert on the question of Palestine. And now I know what happens in Gaza, the West Bank and East Jerusalem better than anything else, because this is what I do. I look at it every day. And in a time of genocide, I cannot let it go. And I can tell you, the pogroms have been a constant feature of settlers, armed Israeli civilians since before October 2023. Just in 2023, before October 7, there were 12 pogroms, meaning attacks by armed squads, Israeli civilian squads attacking Palestinian villages, and everyone seemed not to care. It's better we pay attention now, because the situation has gone out of control. And I keep on saying, I'm not just talking for the Palestinians, I'm talking for everyone in that land, including Israelis, who clearly see what's happening. But unfortunately, the weight of the pro-Israel and the pro-apartheid lobbies is just too strong for their voices to be heard.
0: I wanted to very quickly ask you, I mean, you have the opposition leader, Lapid, saying, this is not you, Francesca Albanese, this is him, saying, I never thought that in my lifetime we would talk about Jewish terrorism, but this is Jewish terror, he said, about Israeli settlers in the West Bank. And of course, you then have Israeli soldiers who are working with Israeli settlers.
12: I had missed that. Thank you, Emmy. And well, finally, me and Lapid agree. And the thing is that this should have been said months and years ago. But the fact that Lapid says that proves that the situation has gone out of control. And again, it's not just Netanyahu. Half of the governments, incites colonization. I don't read Hebrew, but I've been receiving screenshots of chats in Hebrew by Israeli activists and academics who keep on sounding the alarm. And they say they are calling for blood. They say no house units, but blood. Now, I just want to remind, in closing, that the West Bank, as well as Gaza and East Jerusalem, are illegally occupied. There is no possibility for Israel settlers or soldiers to invoke self-defense there, because the International Court of Justice has ordered Israel to dismantle the occupation. So I really encourage every U.S. citizen with that place at heart, but also with U.S. values at heart, not to turn your eyes and your gaze away, because this is happening. The U.S. support to this criminal endeavor is happening with your taxpayers' money.
0: Very quickly, we just have 20 seconds. Your comment on the U.S. walking out of the U.N. Security Council meeting Tuesday during the French ambassador's remarks coming after France blasted the U.S. for voting against extending Volker Türk's term as U.N. High Commissioner for Human Rights. France saying on X, the U.S. used to be a beacon of human rights, not anymore. Francesca Albanese.
12: Well, I don't think that U.S. used to be a beacon of human rights, absolutely, but surely it was much better than that, and clearly is no longer. Not only that, now it's really leading a campaign from the Board of Peace, whatever it is, to where it stands on Venezuela, Cuba, and Israel or Iran. It's leading a campaign to dismantle the multilateral order that was conceived, including through the U.S. support, in the aftermath of World War II.
0: Francesca Albanese, UN Special Rapporteur on the Occupied Palestinian Territory, her new book, When the World Sleeps, Stories, Words, and Wounds of Palestine. Coming up, the Cyclospora outbreak. Thousands are experiencing this parasite around the United States, and the biggest measles outbreak in 35 years. What does this have to do with the DOGE sweeping cuts to public health programs? We'll speak with the former medical officer at the CDC. Stay with us.

0: Hog of the Forsaken by the late folk musician Michael Hurley in our Democracy Now! Studio. This is Democracy Now!, democracynow.org. I'm Amy Goodman with Anjali Kamat.
1: More than 11,000 people across 41 states in the country have been sickened by the foodborne parasite cyclosporiasis. Food safety experts have tracked one pocket of the outbreak that sickened 2,000 people and sent 98 to the hospital to iceberg lettuce grown in Mexico and distributed by food giant Taylor Farms, the largest produce supplier in the United States. Recall lettuce was distributed and sold in at least 27 states. The numbers of cases are still climbing, and all sources of contamination in these latest outbreaks may never be identified. A key part of the food safety system in the United States is the FDA's FoodNet surveillance program, which is a collaboration between the federal government and state agencies. When billions of dollars in public health funding were slashed at the beginning of the Trump administration, FoodNet stopped its mandatory tracking for cyclospora and five other pathogens, including listeria, a bacteria that is fatal in 30% of cases. Mass government layoffs are also a factor. The CDC lab that specializes in the cyclospora parasite was reduced from a team of 11 to just 3.
0: Meanwhile, the resurgence of the measles that began last year has reached a 35-year high with at least 2,300 cases, 3 deaths, including 2 children. The CDC set a goal in 1978 to eliminate measles in the United States and achieved eradication status in the year 2000 following decades of vaccination efforts. This the year the U.S. will lose that status. There's so much to discuss when it comes to public health in the United States right now. For more, we're joined by Deborah Howery. She's the former chief medical officer at the CDC, resigned in August last year in protest over political interference at the agency and the firing of the CDC director, Susan Menares. Dr. Howery's a board-certified emergency physician professor at Emory University Rollins School of Public Health. Well, it looks like it's a real blank show here in the United States, Dr. Howery. But if you can start off by explaining what cyclosporiasis is, how it has spread, and if you think it is related to the massive cuts, the staff at the CDC, what almost a third have been laid off or fired or have left since the Trump administration came into office.
2: Absolutely. Well, so cyclospora is a parasite. And it is found in foods such as lettuce, vegetables, cilantro, and certain fruits. And we see it every year, usually a couple hundred cases. And by washing foods, you know, really well, and certainly cooking them to temperatures over 150 degrees, you can prevent a lot of these cases. But what has happened this time is, because there have been significant cuts to CDC and FDA, and as part of FoodNet, they are no longer tracking it mandatorily. We don't have as good of a really a lens on what is happening. And so we've seen, you know, close to 11,000 confirmed or suspected cases now. That is, you know, 4 to 5 times more than I am aware of. And what is concerning about this is, you know, it's not just a simple food poisoning. It can be diarrhea that can last for several weeks. It needs to be treated by antibiotics, and several people have been hospitalized by it.
1: And Dr. Howery, can you explain more what FoodNet is and what the problems are when you stop this long-term tracking?
2: So FoodNet was really kind of like, I talk about CDC as disease detectives. And so it was a system that, you know, tracked, states would report if they had several different pathogens like E. coli, Salmonella, you know, many of those, you know, food poisonings that, you know, we're very familiar with. And cyclospora was one of those. But when funding levels did not keep up with what was needed to maintain it, you know, several of these pathogens were cut. At the same time, as we've seen with USAID funding, that funded a lot of the malaria and parasitic work at CDC, and those cuts had an impact. That, coupled with, you know, the DOGE cuts to overall CDC workforce, really has just left our country hampered in being able to detect and respond to these outbreaks.
1: Last week, Health and Human Services Secretary Robert F. Kennedy Jr. defended the Trump administration's handling of the cyclospora outbreak that sickened thousands of people nationwide. He was questioned by ABC News reporter Elizabeth Schultz last week.
3: We do have the outbreak under control. We have done extensive forensics, epidemiological forensics, and we've identified the source of the outbreak. We and the companies that have been involved have implemented a recall.
4: Any response to some of the criticism that the cuts to the federal agencies under your leadership has slowed the response to the outbreak?
3: Those criticisms are invalid. We've had no cuts in our surveillance program.
1: Dr. Howery, what do you think of RFK Jr.'s response? Do you trust him? I mean, the number of scientists working on this at the CDC has dropped from 11 to 3. Who do you hold responsible?
2: So I would invite the secretary to actually meet with the CDC scientists and come to CDC and get a briefing. When I was chief medical officer there, we never spoke to him about measles or avian influenza, Ebola. We offered to brief the secretary. He doesn't really have a good, I think, understanding of what CDC does and where the cuts are. I recall last year he talked about mistakes were made when people that did lead were laid off, and those scientists were eventually brought back. I don't know how he can say cyclospora is under control when there's over 10,000 cases. It's in greater than 30 states. And you look at other infectious disease outbreaks. The U.S. is really at a tipping point when you look at measles, whooping cough, all these vaccine-preventable diseases as well. And the secretary is responsible for this.
0: So if you can talk about measles and the significance of the fact that the CDC set it as its goal, what, like more than half a century ago to eliminate measles, achieve that status a quarter of a century ago, and now this year we'll lose that status of eradication, that we're talking about a surge in measles and what this means, Dr. Howery, and how it relates to these cuts.
2: So unfortunately, you know, the secretary has promoted a lot of misinformation around vaccines, and specifically about the measles vaccine. During the middle of an outbreak, he talked about the vaccine having fetal parts in it and promoted things like vitamins as well as therapies that weren't licensed for measles, such as antibiotics and steroids. That's not what parents and the U.S. public needs to hear in the middle of an outbreak. Measles is highly contagious, and we have seen several outbreaks across the United States with now a record number of cases in over 30 years. What's concerning to me is it's not a harmless childhood disease. We've seen several hundred hospitalizations. Children are missing school, and several have died. Many years from now, we will also see that some will go on to develop a brain infection and die, and many will have their immune memory wiped out. So this is not a harmless disease. It has long-term consequences.
0: Speaking about vaccines on another issue, I mean, you have very interestingly, Anthony Fauci's testifying before the Senate on the U.S. response to the COVID-19 pandemic. And then you have this expose in the Wall Street Journal that President Trump is reportedly pressuring RFK Jr., the health secretary, to more aggressively push for policies that would further slash childhood vaccine recommendations, reporting that the issue came up during a lunch in May when Trump confronted RFK on why he isn't doing more to probe a widely debunked link between childhood vaccines and autism. Many might have thought it was RFK who was pushing this, but in fact, Trump is putting pressure on him and even weighing sacking him, firing him. What are your thoughts about this and the core issue of the connection between vaccines and autism?
2: So vaccines and autism has been widely studied. It's been probably one of the most studied things when it comes to autism. I think autism is a serious problem in this country, and we should be doing more to study it. But something that's been studied for over 30 years and has not been found linked to autism is not where I'd be spending taxpayer money. I'd be spending it on things like environmental factors, looking at genetic predispositions, other infectious diseases. We need to seriously study autism. I think when you have a finding you want and you're back walking it to really get the science to fit the data, that's not how we should be doing things. Science is about having a hypothesis, a question, investigating it, and then finding out what the cause is, not doing that backwards like the secretary does. Although the report said that President Trump was pushing the secretary to do this, I don't know that, but what I can tell you is the secretary, you know, for a decade has been anti-vax and, you know, has sued the CDC and fired all the vaccine committee members. So I really don't think he needs any encouragement from the president to do this.
0: And Dr. Harry, if you could explain again for our listeners and viewers why you quit last year.
2: I quit because I saw vaccine preventable deaths going up. I saw political interference in the work we were doing. I saw programs being dismantled, and I was concerned for the health of Americans in this country, so I could not stand by.
1: And you saved your emails, Dr. Harry. Can you talk about that?
2: Yes. So just, you know, as good clinical practice or as being a capstone official, the role that I had at CDC, my emails are preserved. And so when there were conversations to where I had concerns about conflicts of interest, how decisions were being made, or just so that we could track, you know, institutional memory, I documented all of that. And when I had concerns, I certainly raised them both verbally and in writing.
0: Finally, Dr. Howery, the connection between

0: in about 60 countries. And that means that we're working closely with health departments there, the ministries of health, and the U.S. has a good eye on what is happening. But with the changes to funding, many of these countries will no longer have CDC staff there, meaning we're not going to know when there's that global health threat. And years ago in Uganda, because of the support that CDC and USAID had provided, local staff were able to quickly detect the outbreak, do lab testing, and control it. That is why we need to have a presence overseas to really protect Americans here from health threats both in the U.S. and abroad.
1: You referred to PEPFAR, but for people to understand, that was the George W. Bush program dealing with AIDS in Africa. Now AIDS going up and HIV deaths in South Africa, for example, because of the cut in funding. If you could end by addressing this.
0: Yeah, when you take support away from life-saving programs, you are absolutely going to see people die as a result. Both in the U.S. and globally, public health matters. When it works, you often don't know because you're saving lives. But when you take it away, we see those consequences today.
1: Dr. Deborah Howery, former chief medical officer at the Centers for Disease Control and Prevention, the CDC. She resigned last year to protest political interference in the firing of the CDC director. Dr. Howery is board-certified emergency physician professor at Emory University's Rollins School of Public Health. Coming up, we look at the cockroach movement in India, where weeks of protests by hundreds of thousands of young people led to the resignation of India's education minister. Now the Modi government is cracking down. We'll talk about the response of the protesters. Stay with us.

0: Gunther Mitchell by Sunny Singh in our Democracy Now! Studio. This is Democracy Now!, democracynow.org. I'm Amy Goodman with Anjali Kamat, who's rejoined us at Democracy Now!, has spent the last several years working on a PBS Firelight-supported documentary film about India's rightward shift. So it's great to be doing this segment with you. It is amazing to see what's happened in India. You just returned from India. Could you have predicted what took place?
1: No, this is absolutely, you know, unprecedented. The scale of protests, I mean, there have been mass protests for many years in India in the past, especially during the past 12 years of the Modi regime. But this, the number of people who came through to these protests, young people who weren't necessarily politicized, who weren't organizers, who weren't activists, but who just felt compelled to come out. Well, we turn now to India, where the youth-led cockroach movement has accused the right-wing BJP government of backtracking on its promise not to take punitive action against student protesters and has threatened to restart demonstrations. Weeks of protests by hundreds of thousands of young people in India's capital, New Delhi, and cities across the country led to the resignation of the education minister, Dharmendra Pradhan, on Saturday. This is Abhijit Dibke at the main protest site in the heart of New Delhi, Jantar Mantar, shortly after receiving news of Pradhan's resignation.
2: It's a victory for the Constitution of India. It's a victory for the people of India and the defeat of the dictator. Action must be taken against the police officers who attacked us. Deputy Commissioner of Police Sandeep Lamba, Assistant Commissioner of Police Ajay Sharma, Sachin Sharma. These batons you used in the name of Home Minister Amit Shah and Prime Minister Modi. As of now, there has only been one resignation.

0: Remember, don't mess with cockroaches.
1: Following the education minister's resignation, the cockroach movement agreed to call off the mass protest Saturday once senior members of the Modi government assured them that protesters would not face any repercussions. But in addition to the police violence against demonstrators last week, hundreds of students have been detained since the protests ended. Police in states governed by Modi's BJP have reportedly arrested over 100 students in the days since the protest was officially called off, filing harsh criminal cases against many of them. In West Bengal, where the BJP recently won elections, the Hindu nationalist chief minister suggested that the protesters were all Muslims. And on Tuesday, the Supreme Court of India passed an interim order allowing the government to proceed with existing cases against students. Leaders of the movement have decried the detentions as a witch hunt and vowed to resume the protests.
2: For more, we're joined now from New Delhi by Tuga. Shubhrata Sengupta is an artist with the Rox Media Collective, writes on social and political issues in India. His recent essay about the protests published in The Wire is headlined Night Shifts in Jantar Mantar. Anne Nehabura is with us, the national president of the All India Students Association. She was on hunger strike at the protests in New Delhi for 23 days, completing her PhD in theater and performance studies at Jawaharlal Nehru University, or JNU, in New Delhi. We welcome you both to Democracy Now! Neha, let's start with you. If you can talk about the significance of these mass student protests, but then the crackdown once they stopped. And now young people saying they're going to start again if these arrests and the punishment continues.
3: So what happened at Jantar Mantar when Dharmendra Pradhan tendered his resignation is nothing that has happened before. It is unprecedented in the history of India in the past 12 years. In our country, we have a government, we have the ruling BJP, which 1 year after coming to power declared that there need not be any resignations under this government. It used to happen in previous governments, but there need not be any resignations now. Since then, there have been massive protests against the government on citizenship policies, on the farm laws that were brought in. But this kind of step back from the government due to mass protests, this is happening for the first time. For a cabinet minister in the BJP government to resign is not, it just does not mean that an individual has resigned. This is the acceptance of defeat, even if it is temporary, for a government that prides itself on being beyond any form of accountability, on being beyond even the very idea of democracy where elected representatives are answerable and can be removed from office if they don't perform. So for us, this win is massive. It means that the government that we are facing right now, even that government with an extremely repressive state mechanism, with a government that has almost dismantled all institutions of democracy, for that government to accept defeat in front of a mass movement is a moment of great joy for us. It helps us feel rejuvenated in the struggles that we are yet to fight, that we are yet to win. But because this government and its policy is and has always been that of vengeance, they know that the resignation of Dharmendra Pradhan is a big blow to the reputation of this government, to any form of arrogance that this government held. And ever since the protest was called off after Dharmendra Pradhan's resignation, we are witnessing a massive crackdown on student activists across the country, specifically in states which are ruled by the BJP or the NDA alliance. For example, in Bihar, I was in Bihar 2 days ago and we met the DGP there, the DGP of police in Bihar. He showed us an official notification from the Bihar police, which stated that there were over 600 students who had been detained for protesting against paper leak in Bihar. 355 of them were released and over 300 students continue to be arrested under charges as severe as attempt to murder. In Bengal, there were 14 students who were arrested. Fresh arrests were made yesterday morning. Out of those 14 students which were earlier arrested, 13 are Muslim students. And strict laws akin to the NSA have been evoked. Charges under the Gunda Act have been filed against them. In Assam, students continue to be arrested. In Mumbai, students continue to be arrested. And here in Delhi, we have, first of all, on the 20th of July, there was a massive call for March to Parliament. That call saw massive state repression at the hands of the government and the security forces. Pellet guns were used against peaceful protesters. The use of these pellet guns was being denied until 2 days ago. But media reports have revealed that there is a general entry in the Delhi police's register where the Delhi police acknowledges having fired pellet guns. There have been reports where it is being said that a DCP level officer ordered the firing of pellet guns on peaceful protesters. In Bihar, which is a state in India, an AK-47 was fired upon protesters by the security forces, by the Bihar police. This kind of massive crackdown, and in Delhi, what we are witnessing is a witch hunt of protesters, specifically Muslim protesters. There is a witch hunt of Muslim protesters in Bihar. The divisive politics of the BJP that we have been seeing for the past 12 years, that is being enforced by the security forces and the police across the country. And people are being intimidated. People are being put behind bars, specifically based on their religion. If they are Muslim students, they are being intimidated. They are being put behind bars.
2: And Anjali, I just wanted to say, yeah, we've been looking online at the pictures of pellet wounds, people who have suffered, almost like we saw in Tahrir.
1: Yeah, these pellet guns obviously have also been used in Kashmir for years against protesters in Kashmir, and now they're being used in the city's capital against protesters, you know, many of whom, you know, many of their parents. This is in many ways a revolt against an older generation that voted the BJP into power. You know, and Neha, you were just talking about how, you know, a lot of those who've been arrested and detained with harsh criminal cases against them are Muslim. And this is something that Muslim protesters at previous protests in 2019 and 2020 are facing very serious charges, with many of them still in jail. I wanted to bring Shuddha Bratta Sengupta into the conversation from the Rux Media Collective. Shuddha, you've been at so many of these large protests that Neha was talking about over the past 12 years. What is different about this one? And talk about the kind of cultural shift that you're seeing.
4: Thank you, Anjali, and thank you, Amy, for having me on the program. First of all, I'd like to salute and express my gratitude to Neha's generation, to Neha and many other thousands of young people like her, for giving us reasons for hope in what we thought was an increasingly dark time. This protest, which is, I think, mistakenly being called the first Gen Z protest, it's not the first Gen Z protest in India. The 2019-20 citizenship protest was led by very young Muslim women who are also Gen Z. And I think that for the last several years, we've been tracking the discontent of the young. And there's clearly a restlessness for change and an unwillingness to accept the lies and the slander that the regime produces on a daily and a nightly basis. And that's really the change in the air. I've written and compared it to a change in the scent, the aroma of the air. It's like the scent of jasmine in monsoon time that completely changes your sensory perception. So that's the case. And you rightly pointed out that there are people from the 2019-20 protests who called for nonviolent civil disobedience, including my friend Omar Khalid, Sharjeel Imam, and several others who were arrested. Omar Khalid and Sharjeel Imam still remain in prison 6 years for having called for peaceful, nonviolent protests, for actually saying that if the state attacks us with violence, we must offer them, these are Omar Khalid's words, that we must offer them love in return. And it was interesting to see Omar Khalid return to haunt the Cockroach Janata Party protests, where many young people came back with signs saying, remember Omar Khalid. Somebody says, he walked so that we can run. And I think that is important to stress a certain continuity. Neha talked about the continuity between the Citizenship Amendment Act protests, the farmers' protests, protests against suicides by Dalit students like Rohit Vamula. In this particular instance, the NEET paper leak, the NEET paper leak, was actually first brought to attention through the suicide of a young Dalit Tamil student called S. Ajita. And she brought up, she was party in a Supreme Court case against the discriminatory provisions of this examination. The Supreme Court, I think, insulted her by dismissing that case, and she had to tragically take her own life. So there is a string of continuities between all these moments of articulate, passionate dissent. In the new situation, we've seen that the young people during the last weeks and months respond with incredible humor, with incredible cheer, and incredibly high spirits. And that's certainly something new that Neha and many thousands of young people have shown us. And that's an inspiration for even someone like me.
1: And Shudha, you brought up Omar Khalid, who's been in jail without trial for over 5 years. And actually, New York City Mayor Zoran Mamdani brought him up while speaking about Nelson Mandela's legacy at a recent event. And he said, why must we wait as Omar Khalid enters his sixth year of captivity in Delhi? A political prisoner jailed under the same manufactured charges of terrorism that were once leveled against Madiba.
2: We're going to have to end it there. We thank you so much for both being with us. Shudhabratha Sengupta, artist of the Rocks Media Collective, and Neha Borda, who just completed a 23-day hunger strike. That does it for our show. I'll be in Martha's Vineyard July 31st, Friday night, for the screening of Steal the Story, Please, and Q&A after. I'm Amy Goodman with Anjali Kamat.
5: Does becoming a billionaire turn one into an insufferable jerk, or is that an innate quality they bring to the position? Big-name billionaires like Musk, Bezos, and Zuckerberg literally flaunt their irrepressible jerkism, but the disease seems to inflict their entire class of uber-rich corporate royals. Its telltale symptoms are not their grandiose mansions and yachts, but their sudden impulse to instruct us regular people on how to think. In particular, they're now demanding that we get out of their way so they can remake society in their image. Jensen Huang, for example, a Silicon Valley techno whiz who heads NVIDIA, now the world's richest corporation. He's demanding that we transform our economy and social structure into a new order of AI dominance, piously chiding those of us who are angry about AI's destruction of our jobs, communities, water, farmland, and democracy itself. Tut tut, the gavillionaire scolds. You petty people must, quote, create new social norms to advance AI. Then there's the little-known honcho of SoftBank, a multi-trillion-dollar Japanese tech powerhouse trying to impose AI supremacy worldwide. He's now asserting a corporate morality of wealth, calling people who question AI foolish. He philosophizes that tech world, quote, will transform our lives completely and do so in a way that generates profits. For whom? For billionaires, of course. So there you have a clear statement of the values and goals of AI profiteers. More for them, no matter the cost to everyone else. SoftBank's imperious boss laughs at those of us who dare question his vision of an AI plutocracy, calling us fools who are spitting upward. This is Jim Hightower saying, no, sir, look again. We are spitting straight at you. The Hightower Radio Lowdown is made possible by you subscribers to Jim Hightower's Lowdown on Substack. 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

Welcome to the South End Reggae Show. Godfather DJ back this beautiful 4th of July weekend show. And you know, no matter what the holiday, no matter what it brings, I have the music to play. Even if it's Christmas time, you know, I'm going to give you Christmas music. If it's New Year's, we're going to give you New Year's music. If it's 4th of July, federal holiday in America.

on today's show, we're going to be playing lots of conscious music. Roots and culture and consciousness. It's about America. I've been living in America over 50 years, people. I came here in 1971 to attend college on a track scholarship. I love America. I love Jamaica. I consider myself a Jamaican.

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0: Whoa, yeah.
1: Music of the Mighty Diamonds.
0: It's a serious time. Whoa, yeah.
1: Hot to the bottle, sweet to the victory.

It's the Southern Reggae Show, Godfather DJ back this way. It's 4th of July weekend and I'm in that kind of mood to celebrate independence like I did in Jamaica back in 1962. I was only a 10-year-old kid in Jamaica. Jamaica got its independence, so you know. I sure know the value of independence for a country. America got theirs quite some time ago. God bless America.

tribute to the Rocksteady era, Ken Boone, big hit thing called Freedom Street. It's a Rocksteady era of the 60s in Jamaica. Big Rocksteady song.

Roots, one of the soulful singers to Jamaica on the Rocksteady era of the mid-60s. He wished it could be peaceful again, so does everybody. Hoping the war would just stop and people live. Bubba Cannon.

all the black Americans out there. So he sounds like Otis Redding, doesn't he? Yeah, he dates back to the days of Otis Redding in America. Music of the Mighty Diamonds, Diamonds of Forever. Think called Heads of Government.

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Well, Hugh Mundell, a young singer that left us too soon. As we get ready to bring the curtains down on segment one. Coming up, segment two and three is all about celebration.

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Independence Weekend in America. 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
1: This will kick into a segment to the Soul Train Breakers show. It's a couple of Molly. The rhythm is Thank You, Lord, as we celebrate America Independence this weekend. It's the 250th year of America's independence. And I've been living in America 50 of those years. Happy birthday, America!

Just like your mind is a Sultan Reggae Show, heard every Friday, right here in the on WCAA Albany, New York. Is our home base. 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You can pick us up on the same show on Pacifica Radio Network. And to pick up Grand Street Community Art or Parent Organization. Without them, this wouldn't be happening.

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It's a treasure.

0: 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Life is more than just it seems to be. Life is more than just a science book and how it looks.
1: All about life, huh?
0: Life is more than just a game to me. 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
1: I'll tell you about life.
0: More than just a science book and how it's looking in your history.
2: Tell you what I want, tell you what I need, I'll have it all, so about me, wait and see. 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Give me what I want, I'll take it away, I'm working, so I'll get some mine someday. 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
1: Moving on
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1: up,
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1: I'll reach my destiny, while me get a chance. I'm putting out the best of me, when you see me dance. Them have the goal, I wait for me, pushing out to France. Not looking back, not turning back, not even for a glance. So why
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And in 1962, when Jamaica got its independence, this was one of the big songs. Unity from Desmond Dekker and the Aces.

United States. One nation on the... A nice groove this coming weekend. America celebrates its independence. Chuck and Eva supplies.

Find low. Hopefully lift your spirit. That's the only way to go. I'd call Peter Honeygale on the Lovers Rock, singing from out of the UK. Jamaicans creating their own genre of reggae music. It's called Lovers Rock. Quite a number of artists from out of the UK. Still reggae. It's a Southern Reggae Show. Godfather DJ back this week.

And you know, America, we all are one, no matter what the race, what the creed, what the religion. Here comes Jimmy Cliff, the late great. He just passed away a couple months ago. One of the legends left us, but he left us with this. Musical alone, Charlie.

America is essentially a dream. It is a dream of a land where men of all races, of all nationalities, and of all creeds can live together as brothers. The substance of the dream is expressed in these profound words. We hold these truths to be self-evident. That all men are created equal, that they are endowed by their Creator with certain inalienable rights, that among these are life, liberty, and the pursuit of happiness. One of the first things we notice in this dream is its amazing universalism. It does not say some men, but it says all men. It doesn't say all white men, but it says all men, which includes black men. It doesn't say all Gentiles, but it says all men, which includes Jews. It doesn't say all Protestants, but it says all men, which includes Catholics. That is something else that we notice in this dream, which is one of the things that distinguishes democracy and our form of government with other totalitarian systems. It says that there are certain basic rights that are neither conferred by nor derived from the state. In order to discover where they came from, it is necessary to move back behind the dim mist of eternity. They are God-given. Very seldom.

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0: The legends from the Rocksteady era of the 60s in Jamaica. Oh, great Rocksteady, the late great Bob Andy. Here comes Pretty Hamilton, the one piece of the action. Same tune, man. Wake up everybody. Enjoy what America has to offer. Peace, love, opportunities. Everybody wants to come to America.
1: Everybody.
0: Everybody, that's what I said.

It's a Southern Reggae Show. Got Father DJ this week. I didn't know it's Martin Luther King. Had an icicle speech in the session, this segment. Only because we're kind of doing something different, more conscious of Independence Weekend in America. 250 years since independence. And we applaud that. Come on, applaud. Here comes Chris Martin on the applause rhythm.

0: conscious roots and culture reggae music. Pull up. And it was there from the very beginning, over 60 years of Jamaican music that take over the world. I tell you.
1: And DJ Wallace.
0: Sean Paul. Billions. Checks. Streaming on Spotify. Breaking records across the world. Here comes Basie. Children crying.

I'm doing. I bring that box. Bring that box. It's a Southern Reggae Show. Got father DJ. Independence Weekend in America, July 4th coming up. A phone on this. Miss D.

0: dread him, say God for him time now. Let's talk about who they. Go on with it, man. Yeah, man. America.
1: Oh, land, by a tie.
0: Charles.
1: So we

It's segment two of the Southern Reggae Show, Godfather DJ, coming up segment three. Here comes Johnny Osborne. We can only hope for peace in the world. We really need some eternal peace, don't we? Too much war, people getting killed. Johnny.

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1: I hear you, brother.
0: I love that song.
1: Hey, I'll play on the Sultan Reggae Show, brother. Sweet reggae music. George Nooks.

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0: The media support reggae music. Him just know a set. A Jamaican and him love it. If you just Desmond Decker, call them novice who don't know nothing about reggae. Give them an example. Give them a sample. Yeah, man.
1: Number one.
0: Yeah, man. Give them a. Tell them how it goes, brother.
1: I'd like to introduce for you a very soulful brother.
0: How do you make reggae, man?
2: Thank you,
1: Kingston, Jamaica way.
2: Thank you ever so kindly. I'm here with my reggae machine. And I'm gonna do you some good in a neighborhood like I should. Hey, wait a minute. I hear a sound. That sounds like organ. Let me hear some drums to go with it, please. Come on now. That sounds good. How about some swinging guitar? Please, Mr. Guitars, let me hear you. Yay, baby, that sounds like it. But let me hear some piano. You can't sit on the keyboard. Put your finger on it. Come on. Aye. Thank you. But I can't do it without the bass. Come on, bassy. Move those fingers. Let me hear. Swing.

Our mission: to feed the hungry, to clothe the naked, to house the homeless, to teach the illiterate, to provide jobs for the jobless, and to choose the human race over the nuclear race.

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Yeah, hard to think that he's not here anymore, doesn't he? My professor think all basking in colonialism from his album Anti-Racist Dub Broadcast. My professor, one of the great dub geniuses from out of the UK, the father of UK love.

0: Straight from out of Brooklyn, Sister Carol. 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

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Thing called tomorrow. Hopefully tomorrow's a better day.

gentlemen, 1960s America, D-bound, Dennis Brown, all the baby boomers out there, you know it very well. Yeah, Bobby Sox, the Stockings, when I first came to America, it was a huge hit. Taking you back into musical time, Jamaican style.

0: 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Currently, you're listening to music with Dean Fraser. Love has found its way in our heart today in a special weekend. Independence Day weekend in America, that special time of year. 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Love is kind. We can always live in love, no matter where. Unity in our community is essential.
1: Free indeed.
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0: You know, as you know, as we celebrate America's independence, Jamaica's independence is coming up soon in August. One of the most famous Jamaicans who ever come to America way back when, we know it pretty good. The great Harry Belafonte, a late legend. Yeah. His parents was born in Jamaica. He grew up in New York City.
1: This land is your land.
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1: This land is my land. From California.
0: Actor, singer, the great Jamaican, first great Jamaican in America, Harry Belafonte. This land is your land, America.

Fast running out of time on the reggae show. So much to play, so little time. I'd like to thank Grand Street for the extra timer. The reggae show is one of the longest shows on the radio station, so I'll pick that up every time. Here comes Spring's Jam. It's called Fire All Special to all the fans.

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sunset. A beautiful sunset weekend this time of year. 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Hopefully you enjoy your 4th of July celebration. It's 250 years.

Yes, people, it was a blast while it lasted. Hopefully you enjoyed it like I did. So until you hear my voice again, peace, love, cheers.

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1: Hello there. Well, it's time for some more great music from David Rogers and the Magic Music Mix. We play you the best music from the 50s to the 80s. And here's an example. Barry White and the Love Unlimited Orchestra.

That's Mr. Johnny Nash. You know that. I can see clearly now. Went to number one for 4 weeks in 1972. And fun fact about that particular song. He had Bob Marley's Wailers backing him on that song. Not bad. Not bad at all. Great song for him. We did a twin spin of Al Green. Hadn't done a lot of Al Green here of late. I tell you what. Sha-la-la-la-la makes me happy. Tell you what a great song that was. Number 7 in 74. And Let's Stay Together, which kicked off a wonderful long career. Number 1 in 1971. Of course, it was number 1 for 9 weeks on the R&B chart. Steely Dan did Ricky Don't Lose That Number. It's the only one you want, and it's, you know, mail it to yourself in an envelope so you'll get it and know that it's just me. Only me. 1974. The Hollies did Long Cool Woman in a Black Dress. 1972. And Redbone. Now, there's another song I bet you hadn't heard in a while. Come and Get Your Love. Great song. 1974. Rod Stewart. Forever Young, and boy, if that's not true of the Rooster, I tell you what, I don't know who is. 1989, and Barry White and the Love Unlimited Orchestra kicked this off with Love's Theme, number one in 1973. Well, it's David Rogers, and I hope you're having a great summer so far. Tell you what, where we are in the mountains of North Carolina, where I record this, man, it's just gotten hot. And the mountains are not supposed to be hot, boy. Anyway, let's get back to some music. How about the Birds?

It played from April of 68 to July of 72. That was over 4 years, folks, for a Broadway run. Great show and a great song. Went to number 3 in 69 for Oliver. Buffalo Springfield did For What It's Worth. He had a little help there from a fella who went on to Crosby, Stills, Nash & Young. Harry Nilsson, Everybody's Talking, from 69. Jose Feliciano. Now, when is the last time you've heard him play guitar like that? Light My Fire, from 1968, put his name out on the marquee for a lot of people. And then we played a song from Marlena Shaw, and it's called California Soul. Great song from 1967. The Byrds did Mr. Tambourine Man, and what a great song that was. I tell you, did really well. Went up to number 1, stuck around for a couple weeks in 1965. Well, it's David Rogers just lumbering along here, having a good time, and hoping that you're enjoying the music. And we're going to take a second to do a quick shout-out to some stations that are rebroadcasting this show. WPVM-FM in Asheville, North Carolina. They go by Radio Asheville. WOOL-FM in Bellows Fall, Vermont. 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Those stations and others play this show every week, and we're so happy to have you as listeners and for them to be broadcasting this show. Well, let's get back to some music. How about Olivia?

Olivia Newton-John, Magic, from 1980, went to number one and just hovered there for a month, for 4 weeks, folks. Great song from her. I think she was working with Jeff Lynne about that time in Electric Light Orchestra, and she had Xanadu out within, I think, another year or so. Well, it's been fun playing some music for you this first hour. Second hour is going to be even better. Ooh, we got a set of crooners coming up here, too, at the top of the hour, so you're going to stick around. There's a lot of stuff on here I don't normally play, and I guess I'm just going to have to play it anyway. So stick around. We'll have some fun. In the meantime, stay tuned, and how about a little Spyro Gyra?

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unforgettable in every way.

Ah, that's Jimmy Beaumont and the Skyliners. I tell you what, they don't make music like that well. I know they do. I know they do. Since I Don't Have You from 1959. And before that, we played Mel Carter, Hold Me, Thrill Me, Kiss Me. Now, that's an oldie that I hadn't played in ages. Used to play it at a radio station in Charlotte, North Carolina. I tell you what, burned up the charts. It was a hot song, 1965. And before that, we played a little song by Andy Williams. You know what? I don't think that Henry Mancini and Johnny Mercer could have written a prettier song. And it was really written for Andy. And he even named his place in Branson, Missouri, Moon River. It was that good to him. Before that, we played Johnny Mathis, Misty. Hot in number 1959. I tell you what, I remember that song very well. And I was just a kid then. Nat King Cole, now talking about a song that's really good, unforgettable. And then he did it with Natalie, or I should say, Natalie did it with him, a replay. But that was his solo single in 1961. And Mr. Blue Eyes, Ain't But One Frank Sinatra. Come Fly With Me, Billy May. Wrote the arrangement and conducted the swinging orchestra in 1958. Well, you know, it's a little different starting off with that kind of music. I like crooners. I like 50s. I like 60s, even 40s music. And we may play some more sometime down the road. But I know you want to hear some other things, too. In the meantime, Dave Rogers is going to remind you that we play a mix of the late 50s to the 80s. That's going back to the 50s through the 80s. Pop music, rock music, R&B, crossover country, and just everything else in between. So we want to keep you entertained and happy, hopefully. If you ever want to get a hold of me, davidrogersmusicmix@gmail.com. I'd love to hear from you, especially about this opening second hour. Well, I think we ought to get back to some spirited music, shall I say. How about a group from California?

And about now, some of our listeners are out there scratching their heads and saying, David, what are you doing playing Earth, Wind, and Fire, Les Groove, right behind Blue Oyster Cult, James Gang, Boston, and Spirit? Well, I haven't lost my mind, folks. I just like a wide variety. And I tell you what, I wish oldie stations would be open to playing more music. I mean, everything. Not just their hot 15 or 20 songs that they like playing over and over and over again. That's just, it's a turnoff for me. Dave Rogers here. That was Earth, Wind, and Fire from 81. Going on about Blue Oyster Cult, Don't Fear the Reaper, of course, from 76. The James Gang did a little song called Funk 49 in 1970. Wasn't a big song, but it sure put them on the map. Boston. I tell you what, Tom Schaltz and the rest of the guys put together a song there that just exploded in 1976. And one of my favorite all-time bands that you don't hear this song very often anymore, but we played it a lot on the radio when I was younger. In 1969, Spirit had a song out called I Got a Line on You, Babe, and I'm Coming to Get You. Well, it's David Rogers, as I said just a minute ago, and I hope that you're enjoying the show. I want to take a second to say howdy to some friends of ours at KEUL-FM Glacier City, Alaska. They're better known as Glacier City Radio. Another station is WIEC-FM in Eau Claire, Wisconsin, 102.7 FM. Well, they're part of the AudioPort Network, and they pick up the show and run it once a week. And we really thank them for it, and hope your listeners really enjoy it, too. I enjoy playing the music for you. If you have a question or something, I'll go back to it again. David Rogers Music Mix at gmail.com. That's the hotline to me, so to speak, since I don't have a real hotline here in these underground studios up here in Western North Carolina. I think it's time to get some more music on. How about Nitty Gritty?

And no, it's not Elvis. I swear, the first time I heard that song, I thought it was Elvis Presley, especially the way he started out. That's Conway Twitty. It's Only Make Believe. And it was a hot song in 1958. Went to number one for a couple weeks. And the country charts weren't even being written at that time. But I'm sure it was way up on their playlist at the country stations. Well, it's David Rogers. We've had a great time entertaining you this second hour. I still kind of look back at this song list, starting off with Frank Sinatra and Nat King Cole. See that we got some Boston and James Gang in there. Earth, Wind, and Fire. We had George Snyder in there playing Made, you know, in America, which is a great song from 2025. Nitty Gritty Dirt Band did Mr. Bojangles, too, from 71. And while I'm talking about George, he requested Mr. Springsteen sing a song for us. And I think it was only appropriate. Born in the USA. We know how popular that song is. Well, we've enjoyed having you here, like I say, for the second hour, and hope that you'll be back next week on this same Audioport Network station. And stay tuned for the next community radio station show coming up now. How about a little foreplay?

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Hey, it's another Tales Vinyl Tells, and we're going places today that may surprise you, and that's a good thing, am I right? Well, I am Brian Hallgren at the turntables today with some of that great album rock from the 60s and 70s. And those sweet vinyls can still sound as good today as they did 50 plus years ago. Pardon the ashes and candle wax, but there aren't any greasy fingerprints because we hold them by the edge with the edge in the palm of our hand. Well, there's not really any candle wax and ashes on them because they are sacred. And the music under us today is The Who from Quadrophenia, and it's The Rock. I hope today you'll be delighted when we hear two from the Bo Brummels, a little bit of history of Chris Hillman, and all else that we can fit in this hour, including another new segment, The Jim Jam, later today. And we'll play Lady Jane together by the Stones, I hope. Hope you'll join in. And I'm really glad you're listening, and I hope you're digging these Tales Vinyl Tells.

0: And that's a good start to today's Tales Vinyl Tells, the Fab Four from their seventh studio album, Revolver, and also the Traveling Wilburys with Heading for the Light. Maybe that's the direction we're all heading. Well, you might think me daffy today, but I've had some holiday time off to chill and let go, so I can now regain the flow of this radio show and podcast. This is Tales Vinyl Tells, and ahead we have a couple from an American group that formed in San Francisco. Where else? Back in 1964. They were produced by Sly Stone early on. And Laugh Laugh, for which they would later be credited with setting one of the foundations for the San Francisco sound, along with other bands such as the Charlatans. And Laugh Laugh is in the Rock and Roll Hall of Fame list of the 500 songs that shaped rock and roll. Now, is there any chance that you can right now chill out and let it all hang out?
1: Preach, my dear friends, you're about to receive on John Barleycorn, nicotine, and the temptations of Eve.

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Beau Brummel's Infectious. 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Named after T.H.E. George Bryan Brummel. He's still associated with style and good looks, and his name has been given to a variety of modern products to suggest their high quality. Hey, let's do another from the Beau Brummels.

two for you from the Beau Brummels. You're welcome. In a minute, we're going to hear from a Greek rock band who were formed in 1967, and they were pretty big in Greece and all across Europe. And we're going to play one from their third release, and it's a concept album based on the Book of Revelation, singular. It'll be Aphrodite's Child, and also a very cool version of Every Little Thing.

Man, that's the yin and yang, isn't it? From my Time in a Word Yes LP. Nice remake of Every Little Thing. And Aphrodite's Child with Break. And it's time for our first Gym Jam. You know, I'm guessing a lot of you play, or at least try to play, an instrument of some kind. And, you know, maybe it's your voice, or maybe you play castanets, or you just listen and applaud, or use your pillow hands. And I myself am learning to play guitar. I jam with friends once in a while, and I'm getting a little better overall. And you can easily find the music we're going to play online and for free. And what I'm going to do is play the recorded version while I play on my guitar live, and you join in some way or another, if you want to. 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And, you know, this idea came to me after my friend from my hometown, his name was Jim Smolin, he told me a few years ago when I played Hold My Hand by Hootie and the Blowfish on the podcast, he had had to grab his guitar and play that one at home. And, you know, I'd like to spread that around the world. Imagine. The podcast is downloaded in over 23 countries at last count. And the instruments that could be played are, well, can we count them? Maybe those playing could record your versions and email the track to me. Who knows? We could play that song around the world. Now, I might be able to mix your soundbite you send to me. We can hear what we get. And now, on my friend Jim mentioned before, he had a weird health event, and he was found dead at home a while back. It was a real shock to all of his friends and his family, because he was really a good guy. And I just hope that he is resting in peace, and I hope he can hear us. All right, are you ready? Let's jam Lady Jane by the Stones. And I want to hear you. This is from 1966's Aftermath LP, The Rolling Stones, Lady Jane.

That's our Jim Jam for today. Well, I bet you sounded pretty good. Thanks for playing. If you want to email your soundbite to me, I'm at talesvinyltells@gmail.com. 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All right, next time, let's play Who'll Stop the Rain by Creedence. By the way, nice job, everyone. Now I want to salute a guy who's been in many great groups of our time, Chris Hillman's website, promoting his new book, quotes, "As a founder of the Byrds and the Flying Burrito Brothers, Chris Hillman is arguably the primary architect of what's come to be known as country rock. Hillman is much more than a rock star. He's truly a founding father of American music and a man who has faced down the challenges of life to discover what really matters. He was inducted into the Rock and Roll Hall of Fame in 1991 as a Byrd, and now on Tales Vinyl Tells, we're putting the spotlight on Chris Hillman.

are spotlighting Chris Hillman today with Manassas, the Byrds, and Hillman as a solo act, as he brought us Tom Petty's Wildflowers, and we have many more of his versatility. Chris Hillman now with the Desert Rose Band and the Souther Hillman Foray Band on Tales Vinyl Tales.

0: the Flying Burrito Brothers with Chris Hillman and Hot Burrito Number 2. Chris Hillman has been very busy as a writer, bassist, mandolin player, and I hope you agree that he's great to hear here on Tales Vinyl Tells. We just heard She Don't Love Nobody by the Desert Rose Band, also with Chris Hillman. Somebody Must Be Wrong with J.D. Souther, Chris Hillman, and Richie Furay from 1975. And Hot Burrito Number 2, Flying Burrito Brothers, all containing the common element, Chris Hillman. That is your spotlight on Chris Hillman today. And we'll salute as well as say rest in peace to Tommy Talton next time. He was in the group Cowboy. He jammed quite a bit in Macon, toured with Greg Allman, and was a big part of Capricorn Records. And we've played the most number of tunes today so far on Tales Vinyl Tells, clocking in at 17 songs we played today. I hope you enjoyed every single one of them. And I'll be looking for you next time. Again, my email is talesvinyltells@gmail.com. We're going to have another Jim Jam next time as we'll try Who'll Stop the Rain. I'm Brian. Take care. Stay well. Be nice.
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4: Welcome to the Ralph Nader Radio Hour. My name is Steve Scrovan, along with my trusty co-host, David Feldman. Hello, David.
5: Happy 250th.
4: Thank you very much. And our producer, Hannah Feldman. Happy 250th to you, Hannah.
6: Thank you. You don't look a day over 249.
4: Thank you. And the man of the hour who's been here for considerably longer than the rest of us, Ralph Nader. Hello, Ralph.
7: Hello, everybody. You're going to hear a program about Trump and big corporations' coup d'etat overthrowing what was left of our Democratic Republic.
4: When Donald Trump was a casino mogul, he went bankrupt 6 times. Many of his other ventures, like Trump Fragrances, Trump Ice, Trump Steaks, Trump Vodka, never panned out. Then he figured out that the best way to make money was to become president of the United States. And he's cashing in. According to the New York Times, Trump has pulled in at least $2 billion since returning to the White House, particularly through his crypto businesses. That's the theme of our program today. Our first guest will be Prothap Chatterjee, an investigative journalist and executive director of CorpWatch. We'll speak to Prothap about CorpWatch's recent report, MAGA Inc., a guide to Donald Trump's world of crypto czars, tech titans, and prison profiteers. And that details the companies that are benefiting the most from the MAGA movement. Our second guest, Elliot Nagin, is executive editor of Money Trail, a Substack newsletter tracking the intersection of money, politics, and power. He's going to talk to us, among other things, the boondoggles that are Trump's arch of triumph and his completely unnecessary ballroom. As always, somewhere in the middle, we'll check in with our intrepid corporate crime reporter, Russell Mokyber. But first, let's find out which schemers are sitting at the top of Trump's payola pyramid. David?
5: Prothap Chatterjee is an investigative journalist, producer, and executive director of CorpWatch, an organization that works to promote environmental, social, and human rights by holding multinational corporations accountable for their actions. He is the author of several books, including Verax, The True History of Whistleblowers, Drone Warfare, and Mass Surveillance, Halliburton's Army, and Iraq Inc., A Profitable Occupation. Welcome back to the Ralph Nader Radio Hour, Prothap Chatterjee.
8: Thank you, David, and thank you, Ralph.
7: And hey, welcome back, Prothap. You just produced a report called MAGA Inc. You have a picture of the White House with a banner on the top, sold, and the subtitle is A Guide to Donald Trump's World of Crypto Czars, Tech Titans, and Prison Profiteers. But what this report really shows the readers, Prothap, is the maturation of a fascist state, embedding a corporate state, the combination of giant business and big government, serving the giant business directly against the interests of the people and violating the Constitution of the United States and many federal statutes. We are witnessing month after month the deeper establishment of an overthrown government into the rancid pit of American-style fascism with Trump as the dictator. These are not understatements. We can document this from A to Z, and what PROTAP has produced here with CorpWatch is a preliminary sketch of three major industries that are corrupting our government and colluding with Trump to impose an even more dictatorial regime and profit center from the White House. The three that are in this report are crypto czars, tech titans, and prison profiteers. That's private prisons, for example. So let's start with the crypto czars. How do they embed their way into the world of Donald Trump and his financial relatives who are business partners with him?
8: Thank you, Ralph. I think the short answer to that, and there's a much longer answer, is probably Howard Lutnick, who is the former head and CEO of Cantor Fitzgerald Bank. Because as recently as September 2021, Trump himself denounced crypto as a scam. And literally in the 2 years before he became president, he had a complete conversion over to the crypto industry, crypto finance, and that sort of thing. The business that his family runs, called World Liberty Financial, it's run by his three sons, together with the sons of Steve Witkoff, Alex and Zach, I think, is actually a replay of how Trump has run businesses in the past. As you know, as many people know, Trump basically lends his name to enterprises to make money. So, for example, Trump has hotels. He franchises his name out. He doesn't actually run any of these hotels. And over history, over the last 50 years or so, he has sold Trump fragrances. He sold Trump ice. He just put his name on it. And like the Trumps, where he tries to invite you in for the idea of luxury living, he's done the same with crypto here. And just yesterday, just a couple of days ago, the New York Times and various other newspapers have revealed the president's own admission as to how much he's made in the last year. And the vast majority of his profits in 2025 have come from crypto. Approximately, Forbes estimates that about of his $6 billion estimated fortune, there's never an exact amount because he doesn't disclose a lot of things, approximately $3 billion came from crypto. And in 2025, $636 million came from the Trump meme coin. I'll come back to that in a second. And easily over $500 million comes from something called decentralized finance and stable coins. This is something that he didn't do in the past, but he's realized that all he has to do is put his name on these things and then take a cut of the proceeds. So everybody knows about Bitcoin. And Bitcoin, you know, is a speculative asset. It goes up and it can come down. It goes up and comes down again. But Trump is not doing this at all. What he's doing is selling coins, untraceable coins, and he's charging people to use these coins. So the point of crypto coins is cryptocurrency, as some may know, is essentially a way of tracking transactions. It's a database, a ledger, as you might call it. And let's say I had a coin and I sold it to you, Ralph. We can trust the money has that transfer has been made because we can track it through this unbreakable blockchain, it's called. But the reality is nobody else can see what's in that blockchain. And so it makes it a perfect vehicle for people who don't want their money to be traced. So this is drug dealers, gun traffickers, all sorts of criminals are using this money. And in particular, what Trump is marketing is something called a stable coin. Now, if I have a dollar, I can get a WF1 stable coin from Donald Trump. He takes a cut, he takes a fee for that, and I get to keep that money. It's not a dollar, but it's technically backed by the assets they have, and I transfer it to whomever I want. Now, normally, if you put money in a bank, they give you interest, but with a stable coin, there's no interest because you're actually not interested in the interest. You're interested in turning money that is, let's say, laundering money from point A to point B. And so this is where he's making his money. He's selling the idea that if you buy a Trump stablecoin, there's another level of it called decentralized finance, which replaces the whole banking system, then you have his guarantee that your money will get from point A to point B and it will be traced. But it will not be traced by the financial regulators.
7: It's bigger than that. He's made sure that the Securities Exchange Commission has dropped cases initiated under the Biden administration about the cryptocurrency crooks alleged, and they've stopped enforcing the law against cryptocurrency because they know that a co-partner is Donald Trump glaring down at the SEC and his appointed chair who does his bidding. So cryptocurrency is utilized heavily by criminal elements all over the world. That's widely recognized. They find that it's easier to be secretive in their dealings than using dollar currencies. And as a result, it's been used all over the world by crooks, by dictators, by the most underground type operators, drug traffickers, etc., with impunity, because they know the boss in the White House is a partner in the cryptocurrency industry. Isn't that right?
8: That's absolutely right. It's a perfect segue to a company called Tether. Tether issues stablecoins, just like Trump, but Tether stablecoin is actually the biggest stablecoin you can. They issue the most stablecoins of all cryptocurrency companies in the world. And it's run by two Italians, a guy called Giancarlo Devasini, who lives in Switzerland, and another guy called Paolo Arduino. And there were 19 investigations, as you said, Ralph, against them in the last several years, most of which have been dropped after Trump came to power. And in fact, Paolo Arduino, who is the CEO, didn't ever visit the United States for fear of being arrested for having enabled drug dealers, gun traffickers, what have you, to be able to transfer money secretly. But the moment Trump became president, he was able to come to the U.S. and he took pictures, selfies of himself in Washington, D.C., and he got to visit the White House to watch Trump sign in a new act called the Genius Act, making cryptocurrency legal. So the biggest company behind the cryptocurrency used by criminals and drug dealers and gun traffickers has come out of the shadows into the light, thanks specifically to the credibility issued offered by the Trump administration. And so this is really a sea change. And it's backed in particular, just to make another segue, by a bank from Wall Street called Cantor Fitzgerald. It's not as well known as, let's say, Bank of America or Citibank, because it's a financial services firm run by Howard Lutnick, who I mentioned at the beginning, now the Secretary of Commerce, but previously ran the firm for many years. And they had a conference about a year and a half ago in Miami, to which the top financial regulator, they're a big funder of cryptocurrency and other things which we'll get to, probably buying sites to build ICE detention centers and that sort of thing. But when they had a conference, their annual conference, they were able to invite Ted Cruz, the chair of the U.S. Senate Committee on Commerce, Science and Transportation, Paul Atkins, the chair of the SEC, and Caroline Pham, who was at the time acting chair of the CFTC. These people came together under the son of Howard Lutnick, Secretary of Commerce, 27-year-old Brandon Lutnick. These are the biggest funders of Tether, and these are the people who are making it possible. So it's a group of people working together with some of the top administration officials today,
7: yeah,
8: it's possible for people to be able to launder money into the United States.
7: Well, there's no end to what Trump is trying to do to normalize cryptocurrency. He's pressing to allow pension funds and other fiduciary institutions to invest in cryptocurrency. He's pressuring the Treasury Department to make it more of a normal adjunct to dollar currency, and he appointed as Secretary of Commerce someone who's deep into, as you say, cryptocurrency. His name is Howard Lutnick, and he was a longtime backer of Trump in the 2020 and 2024 elections, and he already knew Trump quite well. Lutnick likes to tell stories in your report. You refer to stories about how the two men, fellow New Yorkers, quote, chased the same girls, end quote, together in the 1990s. That's a quote by Lutnick. And he's like a front runner for Trump on all of this. Listeners might be asking now, if all this is criminal activity, where's the criminal prosecution? Where are the prosecutors? Well, Trump controls the Justice Department. The Justice Department controls the federal prosecutors. And the Supreme Court in Trump versus U.S. 2 years ago gave him and other presidents immunity from criminal prosecution. And that's what Trump goes to work every day, realizing that he can do whatever he wants. The only thing that can stop him is impeachment and removal from office. If he got the Republicans in control of Congress on that one. So there's really nothing to stop him. He gets exposed regularly in the mainstream press. It doesn't stop him. Now, this report is very key. Before we go on to another company, Palantir, in your report and the machinations of that company, how do people get a hold of this report and say it twice, slowly and clearly?
8: So the report is available on our website, which is www.corpwatch.com. Which is corpwatch.org, right there on the front page. Again, it's corpwatch, corpwatch.org. You can download it as a PDF, the full report, or we've also broken it up into one on each of the companies, like Palantir and Tether and Geo Group, etc. So you can look at each individual article if you want. But again, it's corpwatch.org, and you can get a report to MAGA Inc. right there.
7: And it's not very long. It's about 50 pages. Very dark print with pictures of some of the culprits throughout. So what you have to know is that Prothap knows how to make a report interesting and not just important. Now, give us a lowdown on a perfect example of the corporate state and catering to Trump's imperial empire around the world, as well as to his ability to place Americans under direct surveillance without their even knowing it. Tell us about Palantir and how it's getting rich pursuing Trump's purposes.
8: Palantir is really critical to understanding how the surveillance state works, especially in identifying people to deport and locations and people to kill in Trump's new wars overseas, such as in Iran. Just to give an example, on the first day of Operation Epic Fury, February 28th, 2026, the U.S. military bombed a school in southern Iran in the town of Menab and killed over 150 schoolgirls. So this was a direct result of the use of a database created by Palantir. And on top of that, there was an artificial intelligence software program called Claude from Anthropic. But really, the critical element was Palantir. And this is the same thing that's used in Minnesota, in Oregon, all over the United States. When ICE officials show up and they look for people, they're essentially using a Palantir database to be able to search for individuals that they want to put in jail and deport. Well, how do they do this? So Palantir has only existed for probably less than 20 years. And interestingly enough, I had several run-ins with them over the years through the course of different jobs that I held. Initially, I met them when I was working for a think tank in Washington, D.C., called the Center for American Progress. And my job was, in part, during the Obama administration, helping the think tank, the Center for American Progress, and the White House look into ways of reducing federal contracting waste. And one of the things that the Obama administration was very keen on was to turn over data from government-managed databases into the private sector. And what was very interesting about this was the companies that came and asked and looked for contracts, which they said they would do for free. Companies like Palantir. Some years later, I was on the board of Amnesty International and in the US, and Palantir approached us with the same basic idea, which they said is, we'll take your data and we'll help you sort through it to find new donors, to find new issues of human rights, and we'll do it for free. This is Palantir's modus operandi. They take data and they turn it to something that looks really nice and pinpoint things, actionable things. So but at the end of the day, at its heart, it's actually just a spreadsheet on steroids. And what it does, I know this because Palantir showed us what they did. I saw this not only in those two occasions, but also when I was doing research for my report on drone contractors. I went to military fairs and they showed us the data they used. And what they did was something that looked like magic, particularly to the police, to immigration officers and soldiers. Here in London, where I now live, the same thing with the Metropolitan Police. They take streams of data, trillions of points of data, and they turn it into something that looks like an answer. But the reality, and in fact, there's a contrarian point of view as to why this doesn't work. And that's here, again, in the UK, where doctors and nurses have been using that same data, and they realize they have, in the National Health Service in the United Kingdom, doctors and nurses are up in arms because they know that what the data does, and obviously data is, put bad data in, you get bad data out. And so what's happened is doctors and nurses know that Pounty's data, analytical capabilities, are actually extremely simplistic and terrible. But when it comes to looking for easy solution, that's what Palantir offers. And they've been able to offer this to the Trump administration to have them speed up their political plans, such as deportation, such as waging war against Iran, by giving them easy answers.
7: In your report on Palantir, which is very profitable, so-called private corporation, you have this very revealing paragraph, and I want to quote it. And remember, this is under George W. Bush and Dick Cheney. Here's the quote. Palantir was founded in 2003 and bankrolled by a NQTEL, the investment arm of the CIA, to build data analysis and surveillance tools for many U.S. military and national security agencies, end quote. So here's the way the fascist corporate state gets built, listeners. It's a two-way exchange. Let me ask you this question. Why couldn't the CIA have done this themselves? Why did they have to outsource it to a new company, Palantir?
8: Well, I think it's in order to evade scrutiny, also because the CIA itself is actually not as competent as people sometimes make it out to be, and also because the technology that they want to use is something that is largely held by the private sector. And Project Maven, for example, is a perfect example of how Palantir takes military data and turns it into targets to kill. And this was actually originally a contract that was offered to companies like Google, who refused to do it. And so instead, Palantir jumped in. Literally, Silicon Valley tech executives actually rose up and said, we will not do this. And so the CIA turned, well, actually not just the CIA, but also the National Geospatial Intelligence Agency, known as the NGA, to offer their services. And they turned to Palantir, and Palantir said, we'll help you build whatever you want. There's a guy by the name of Sham Sankar who built a lot of the technology. He's their chief technology officer. And he offered to do whatever it is that they wanted to give them the solutions that they needed.
7: You also covered Oracle Corporation. This is another two-way deal, listeners. Oracle Corporation owns Paramount, and they wanted merger approval from the Justice Department to acquire media companies. And so they provided Trump with all kinds of support for his pet projects, and they got approval. So now Oracle owns CBS, Columbia Broadcast, CBS, and CNN. And it's extremely right-wing. It's very pro-empire. Great, huge supporter of Israel's genocide in Palestine. And Trump got what he wanted from them. He not only got all kinds of support for his projects, but he got an increasing level of corporate censorship on media outlets that used to report fairly on Trump's abuses, including CNN. I want you to tell our listeners about Energy Transfer Oil Company that has been working overtime to wear down and destroy Greenpeace. Tell us about Energy Transfer, its connections with Trump, and what it's gotten away with.
8: Energy Transfer is a pipeline company, and they are probably one of the five biggest energy pipeline companies in the world. And they have a presence, huge presence, in about 44 states. What they do is they don't build power plants, and they don't use the gas. They simply transport. And this is a huge business. So, Ralph, what you referred to was a pipeline in North Dakota called the Dakota Access Pipeline, DAPL. And organizations, tribes, community groups, environmental activists in that area went to protest against the pipeline about 5 years ago. And Energy Transfer went after them. They went after Greenpeace, at that time run by Annie Leonard, and claimed that Greenpeace, and in fact, Greenpeace actually was not organizing the protest. They simply supported and helped the activists. They didn't organize anything. But Energy Transfer took them to court, and won a decision in North Dakota of $667 million, which will essentially bankrupt Greenpeace completely. So they're extremely aggressive against going against environmental activists, community activists, anybody who opposes their pipelines. The company has had, I think, in the last 25 years, according to Violation Tracker, $560 million worth of U.S. government fines for the 877 times they've spilled oil or had different kinds of accidents. Now, energy transfer itself, why are they so important today? Well, one of the reasons is the CEO is a man by the name of Kelsey Warren. Kelsey Warren is one of the biggest donors to Donald Trump, and he held a big fundraiser for Trump when he was coming back into power. And another key person at Energy Transfer Project is a man by the name of Rick Perry. And Rick Perry was a board member of Energy Transfer before he became Secretary of Energy in the first Trump administration, and then returned to becoming a board member again. So these are Trump's cronies. And the reason why he is helping them out is because he hopes that they will help build the infrastructure to provide power to the large new data centers and artificial intelligence business that is powering a lot of Silicon Valley today. So Energy Transfer data centers, which are critical to artificial intelligence today, need uninterrupted power supplies. And that you could run it in solar power, you could run it in wind power. But the only way to quickly provide power to these data centers, a lot of them being built in Texas in particular, but throughout the United States, is you need pipelines to supply them with power. And that's what Trump's cronies, Kelsey Warren, Rick Perry, big donors, helped make possible.
7: You're chronicling essentially an ongoing coup d'etat here, corporations and Trump, and getting away with it for reasons we just alluded to, the Supreme Court and the GOP control over Congress and the feeble Democratic minority in Congress that could have initiated far more opposition than Hakeem Jeffries and Chuck Schumer are willing to tolerate and continue to dial for corporate campaign dollars. At any rate, you point out that Energy Transfer is a company that's very close to Trump, but most people never heard of it. Why is it that most people never heard of Energy Transfer?
8: Well, I think partly because of the nature of the business, because they build pipelines. So it's not something, you buy gas from Shell, you buy gas from Chevron, you know, you see products out there, but Energy Transfer, whose name is sort of almost forgettable, is also something that's not producing something to sell directly to the public. So they're not as well known, and they only became, I think, really famous because of their harsh crackdown on activists in North Dakota, the Standing Rock Sioux tribe. And that's when they've suddenly shot to public attention. But they're outside of public attention mostly because they build pipelines.
7: Well, you know, there's a section in your introduction that really brilliantly summarizes and exposes the myth that Trump was a successful business person. You compare the way he came down with Melania on the escalator at Trump Tower to announce his candidacy for the presidency on the first round in 2015. And I want to read this short paragraph, which will debunk any image making by Trump about his successful business career. He's actually a failed businessman. And here's the paragraph, quote, "It was a classic media launch that Trump has enacted many times before for a variety of products. Many products have quietly folded after selling virtually nothing, like Trump fragrances, Trump ice, Trump steaks, Trump vodka, Trump long-distance phone service, and Trump shuttle luxury flights, while others have imploded in spectacular fashion. His casino, hotel, and resort businesses have filed for bankruptcy no less than 6 times," end quote. And when that issue of bankruptcy was raised in the debates with his Republican competitors during the Republican primary in 2016, he basically said, "Bankruptcy, that's a competitive tactic." He made no apologies for that, basically stripping his creditors, unemploying his workers, and shafting his consumers. Remember Trump University, which also collapsed, and he had to pay some damages for his defrauded students after some litigation. Again, listeners might say, how can someone like this be elected president? This is one of the great stories in political science. Books, encyclopedias will be written on how Trump rose to power, how he escaped the sheriff at every stage, how he bulldozed people who sued him, how he bought into politicians, how he manipulated the media, which before he ever indicated he was going to go into politics, gave him enormous coverage. Howard Stern. He was even on Phil Donahue's show because of his outrageous statements, including those about women, that brought him just more media and brought him more notoriety, which he turned into votes to win the election in 2024. He won it by the votes. And in 2016, he lost the popular vote to Hillary Clinton, but he sneaked by on the antiquated Electoral College tally. I want you to tell our listeners about the private prison industry, corporate prisons, which should never be allowed. You don't have private corporations whose top priority is profits governing the incarceration and constitutional rights of prisoners. This is something that was pushed by the Republican Party and not really opposed vigorously by the Democratic Party, although Biden paused any more construction and contracts with private prisons. Tell us about the GEO Group, the Core Civic, and the CSI Aviation Company.
8: Sure. Core Civic and GEO Group are the two biggest managers, owners, operators of private prisons across the United States. And CSI Aviation is an air flight broker. They are actually the biggest new winner of federal dollars as a result of the deportation, but we'll come to them in a second. So CoreCivic and GEO Group manage private prisons, and so they often take over old sites. For example, in California City, there was a state-run prison that was shut down, and when Donald Trump announced that he's going to be deporting lots of people, they were able to win a contract to reopen. CoreCivic was able to reopen that prison. The same for the GEO Group in New Jersey, in Newark. There's a prison called Delaney Hall that had been closed down, and they got contracts to reopen these prisons to be able to incarcerate thousands, tens of thousands of people who are being rounded up on the streets of Minneapolis, Chicago, in Oregon, and in Los Angeles. So what these companies do is they charge a fee per prisoner they hold per night, kind of like a hotel, except it's not a hotel, and the services are terrible. That in one particular case in Delaney Hall, I think they had one doctor for 800 prisoners who were in a really abject conditions because they weren't being properly fed. They were not being treated very well. And so the company, however, is not judged on the services they provide, as you might be at a hotel, let's say a Trump hotel, but they are judged on the number of days they house these people. And so there are two particular individuals who came to public attention because they were swept off the streets because of their activism against Israel's genocide in Palestine, namely Mahmoud Khalil and Rumeysa Ozturk. Both of them were imprisoned in GEO Group prisons in southern Louisiana. And this is where they make their money. So the number of people that have been arrested and deported, I think in 2025, is about 140,000 people. The first stop after they're arrested by ISIS, we're thrown into prisons like California City in California, Delaney Hall in New Jersey, or the prisons in Louisiana. And then eventually they're put on planes run by private airlines, companies like Global X, companies like Avelo, who have their own aircraft, and who are managed by a bigger company run by a Trump crony by the name of Alan Way. The name of that company is CSI Aviation. You won't see CSI Aviation stamped on planes in airports in New York or Houston or Seattle because they basically rent these planes on behalf of ICE. Now, what's even more interesting about this is historically, plane spotters are able to track these planes and figure out where they're taking people. So during the Bush administration, investigative journalists would be able to figure out where prisoners were being taken to secret sites to be tortured. Well, under Trump, all those rules by which you can track planes have been taken away on behalf of particularly of CSI Aviation. So no longer do they use individual call signs. Their tail numbers are obscured, and it's in order to be able to quickly and secretly transport people out of the country to destinations like the Honduras, El Salvador, Brazil. And this contract went to CSI Aviation. And the CEO is Alan Way, not very well known, but also a big fund of Trump and held a huge fundraiser at one of the company's hangars in New Mexico when the last time Trump ran for president back in 2024, I guess. These are the companies that are making huge amounts of money out of imprisoning and deportation. And despite the fact that this is opposed hugely, local politicians in New Jersey, the mayor of New York, Russ Baraka, was arrested for protesting against the GEO Group prison. The governor, Mikey Sherrill, spoke out against it. And one of the state senators, Andy Kim, was even struck by ICE officers with crowd control ammunition when he showed up to protest against the way they were treating the prisoners.
7: Okay. The one thing I like about this report, Pratap, is that you have a section called Pushing Back, and you show how all over the country, huge backlash from left and right voters against the data centers. Some people may not know how many data centers there are. There are 3,500 operating data centers, and 40% of the American people are within 5 miles of a data center, and they want to build another 2,000. This is corporations running amok, not telling us what this data is about, not telling us who's going to use it, surrounded by secrecy, data centers who drain away critical water resources, pollute the air. They have a constant whine 24 hours a day, noise. They are raising electricity rates for consumers all over the country and in other ways taking up enormous land, including farmland, to expand these monsters, which have been criticized on Capitol Hill, not sufficiently compelled to obey subpoenas for really detailed information. Also, you have other examples where citizens all over the country are pushing back against a lot of the abuses that you describe in this report, MAGA Inc., which I urge all of you to read and to get your relatives and friends to read it and to tell local libraries to make it accessible because it's online. Because it basically outlines what scholars have called corporate fascism in Washington, and to the shame of these large corporations who are cooperating with Trump and benefiting from him and giving him all kinds of goodies for his projects and his events, they're going to go down in disgrace historically for how they turned their back on the most elementary expectations of corporate decency that their workers, customers, and shareholders, such as pension funds, have a right to expect. Let's go to David.
5: 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It's pretty phenomenal, the database. There's an alphabetical listing of corporations. You can use CorpWatch to decide how you're going to spend your money or who you want to target. 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
8: CorpWatch is a small nonprofit, and what we do is we do investigative journalism, and we do it in support of social justice and fighting against environmental abuse and against human rights abuse. And for that, we focus on companies that have broken the law and have sometimes not just only broken the law, but also abused people within the law. And we try to highlight that. So we have articles, a database of articles from around the country, around the world. And also we have a guide to corporations called Gulliver. And you can go in there. There's about 100 companies there, and we hope to expand it. And you can go through the history of corporate abuse and of resistance against this. We try to highlight that. We really try to highlight how people are fighting back. And one of the things, actually, in the modern day, we kind of thought that the internet was going to give us all the answers in the world. We'd be able to find every piece of information. But really, in the last 5 years, I would say that the degradation of the internet has meant that a lot of information that we could easily access, perhaps in libraries and things like that, that we now rely on Google for, is disappearing. You can no longer, particularly with AI, find accurate information on human rights issues and environmental issues. And what we're trying to do is to archive the most important stories about these corporations going back decades in one place. So if you pick a company like Exxon, or you pick a company like McDonald's, you can go back and see without having to do a Google search and to wade through all those ads and all the kind of stuff they push at you. You can find in one place the abuses that have occurred, who's fought back, and who's won. That's the purpose.
5: They're almost like trading cards. That's what's so great about it. It's a quick synopsis, and you can. It's just great.
8: Thank you. We did actually in the past have trading cards We don't anymore, but we did in the Bush administration. We had a deck called the War Profiteers, the 52 biggest war profiteers, but that's out of print.
7: Good question, David. We've been talking to Pratap Chatterjee, who is executive director of the group CorpWatch, which put out this marvelous report called MAGA Inc., which you need to read, and you can get it by tell them how they can get it once more.
8: The easiest and best way to do it is to go to our website, www.corpwatch.org. And again, that's corpwatch.org. Go to the website, and the report is right there on the front page. You can download it as a PDF. You can browse each company. We've broken it up into 15 articles and the 15 different companies from CoreCivic and Oracle. All you can look at each company separately. You can go through the many other articles on the website, but just go to the website, and that's the easiest way to read this report.
7: Thank you very much, Prothap.
4: We've been speaking with Prothap Chatterjee. We will link to his work at RalphNaderRadioHour.com. When we come back, we'll talk about how Donald Trump is trying to make his mark on Washington, D.C. by building monuments to himself. But first, let's check in with our corporate crime reporter, Russell Mokyber.
9: From the National Press Building in Washington, D.C., this is your Corporate Crime Reporter Morning Minute for Friday, July 3, 2026. I'm Russell Mokyber. The Supreme Court last week sided with Bayer, the manufacturer of the weed killer Roundup, overturning a jury award for a Missouri man who claimed the widely used herbicide caused cancer. That's going to report in the New York Times. In a 7-2 decision written by Justice Brett Kavanaugh, the majority found that a federal law that regulates pesticides barred the Missouri man's lawsuit. Justice Kavanaugh wrote that the Missouri case would require a cancer warning on Roundup's label, which would directly conflict with the label required by the federal EPA. Because of the conflict, he wrote, federal law expressly preempts the Missouri man's claim, the judge wrote. Justices Ketanji Brown Jackson, a liberal, was joined by Neil Gorsuch, a conservative, in dissent. Justice Jackson wrote that in her view, the majority had misunderstood the scope of federal law. For the Corporate Crime Reporter, I'm Russell Mokyber.
4: Thank you, Russell. Welcome back to the Ralph Nader Radio Hour. I'm Steve Scrovan, along with David Feldman, Hannah, and Ralph. No other president has ever built monuments to himself until now. David?
5: Elliot Nagin, executive editor of the Substack newsletter Money Trail, is an award-winning writer, illustrator, and publication designer. Prior to co-founding Money Trail in February 2025, he was managing editor of American Journalism Review, editor and art director of Public Citizen and Nuclear Times magazines, a news editor at NPR, and a regular contributor to HuffPost and the Union of Concerned Scientists Equation. Welcome to the Ralph Nader Radio Hour, Elliot Nagin.
10: Good to be here. Thanks for having me.
7: Welcome, Elliot. Before I started this interview, I was talking with you, Elliot, and I said, we're witnessing in this country a total fascist overthrow of what's left of our democratic government and democratic institutions. And the Congress is being subordinated and stripped of its authority willingly by the GOP, who controls Congress. The Supreme Court has given the presidents, starting with Trump, immunity from criminal prosecution for anything done in their official capacity, which was undefined. And so Trump thinks he's immune. The only tool left is the impeachment authority, which we've had programs on. So let's go into some details here. Ellie, you've documented the egomaniacal attempts and proposals by Trump to create all kinds of monuments, name all kinds of places. Why don't you give us a sense of how grandiose he is and what the resistance is to some of his projects, especially the notorious 250-foot-high arch that he wants to put, blocking the view to the Arlington National Cemetery, which veterans are vigorously opposing him on.
10: Well, yeah, Trump's arch is based on the Arc de Triomphe in Paris. For some reason, Trump has some kind of love affair for what the French do. The Arc de Triomphe in Paris was supposed to honor soldiers who fought and died for France during the French Revolutionary and Napoleonic Wars. The arch that Trump wants to build would be 250 feet high, right across the river, the Potomac River, from the Lincoln Memorial, and it would tower over the Lincoln Memorial. And yes, some veteran groups have sued to stop it. It's not clear. First of all, Trump is, his whole approach is ahistorical in the sense that the Arc de Triomphe commemorated military victories and commemorated the death and destruction of enemies. Trump didn't have a victory in Iran, and he actually started promoting this idea of an arch before he even invaded Iran. It's not clear what Trump would be commemorating, but what was telling is that a reporter asked Trump who the arch is for or what the arch is for, and Trump pointed at himself and said, me. So this is all about self-aggrandizement on the part of Trump, which we see right and left. For people who live in Washington, the arches is one example. There are other examples that are already in place. The banner at the entrance of the Department of Justice of his mugshot, the banner of him on the Labor Department next to a banner of Theodore Roosevelt. There was a banner of him on the U.S. Department of Agriculture's entrance, and that's down, fortunately. It's not there anymore. We all know about him putting his name on the Kennedy Center, which has been removed. He put his name on the U.S. Institute of Peace, and it's still there. He had the Institute of Peace renamed in his name. So it's something what, it's exactly what an autocrat would do, say, in what we see in North Korea, what we saw in Soviet Russia, what we saw in Maoist China, what we saw in Iraq when Saddam Hussein was the leader, where a leader puts his face on everything. We're also, the government just issued passports with Trump's face on them, and Trump wants to have the Treasury produce a $250 bill with his face on it. So every place you turn in Washington, it's hard to avoid seeing Trump's face or his name.
7: Well, do you anticipate if the Democrats win, they're going to tear all this down?
10: I would hope so. I mean, the directors of the Kennedy Center were forced to take his name off the Kennedy Center because the only people who can change the name of it is Congress. So I would assume that these banners and, but there are other things that it would be tough to get rid of. I mean, is he going to be able to build that ballroom? Will he be able to build the arch? Will the Democrats come in and take all this stuff down? Only time will tell.
7: Well, you know, there's a federal law prohibiting living presidents a mugshot being put on currency. So he's violating an explicit federal law in having his Treasury Secretary go to the U.S. Mint and basically say, prepare a $250 bill with Trump's face on it. So this isn't just voluntary egomaniac. He's not getting permits for a lot of his construction ideas. He's bypassing reviews by historic preservation groups. And, of course, he's ignoring Congress. But the media is right on it. They are tracking everything, the Post and the Times, fortunately. Elliot, this ballroom is being built in defiance. He's tore down the east wing of the White House in defiance. The law can't keep up to him. Congress is not up to it. Now he's actually about to go above ground in building this garish, huge ballroom that overshadows the White House and is outraging architectural critics like Philip Kennicott of the Washington Post. What can you tell us about this?
10: Well, one aspect of it that the mainstream press has ignored is that it turns out that there is a government-owned ballroom less than a mile from the White House that would serve the purposes of a state dinner, which is one of the only events that you would need a ballroom for. If Trump builds a ballroom, it will not be used probably 360 days out of the year. I mean, like I said, the only event that a president would have that would necessitate a ballroom is a state dinner. Trump only had two in his first term of office. Biden had five. Trump has only had one so far with King Charles. Obama had 12, but he had them in over an eight-year period. So to have a building that big that's going to be sitting empty for all that time makes no sense whatsoever. The good news, which the mainstream press has missed completely, is that there's a building called the Andrew W. Mellon Auditorium, which sits at 13th and Constitution Avenue, less than a mile from the White House. It's owned by the government. It was completed in 1935 for only $2 million, which is less than $50 million in today's dollars. Trump could get there with his Secret Service entourage in less than 10 minutes, maybe even 5 minutes if they cleared all the streets out. It's very close. Now, if you took a picture of this building and showed it side by side with the building that his architects are proposing to build, it looks very similar. It's a classical revival building, and has this monumental front with six 62-foot Roman Doric columns. And it has an inside, it has an 8,000-square-foot ballroom that can handle as close to 700 seated guests or as many as 1,000 people for a standing reception. Exactly what Trump is calling for. This building already exists. The government owns it. And it's filled with gold bling. The ballroom has this gilded gold frieze that wraps around the room, and it's got 45-foot tall Roman Doric columns along the perimeter. It was just renovated in 2023, and it's chock full of gold bling in the way that Trump is the White House into another golden gilded palace. It looks just like that. And it turns out that Trump knows this building. He attended a press event there in late January to promote his Trump accounts. And he was speaking there in July 2025 at a White House-sponsored summit on artificial intelligence. He knows the building. And in 2020, it was the central hub for the Republican National Convention. And it's where Trump and Mike Pence, his vice president, gave their acceptance speeches. So they know this building. And anyway, it's famous for hosting the first North Atlantic Treaty meeting, which took place in 1949, that gave birth to NATO. So it's a very storied building. It's beautiful. And it's really, it's next door. And it's used for private and public events now. And there's no reason to build another one, especially one that's going to sit empty for most of the year. One other thing that people don't really understand is Trump keeps talking about a bunker in the basement as if it's something new. That bunker has been there since World War II. When he destroyed the East Wing, he destroyed it. Now, the East Wing at the time, before he destroyed it, had office space in there, and the First Lady and her staff and other offices were in there, and it was used on a daily basis. So it makes more sense to rebuild the building the way it was, rebuild.

0: House of the Constitution. Only Congress can appropriate money for such major projects, not private money. So if you have to return the East Wing to where it was, it's going to cost the taxpayer. I don't think these corporations from Silicon Valley and others are going to ante up to rebuild what they paid Trump to destroy.
1: Well, right now, the cost of this ballroom has been escalating. First, it was $200 million, then it was $400 million, and now the Washington Post was able to get a hold of some documents that show that the cost is now pegged at $600 million, and half of it's supposed to be covered by taxpayers. But one thing that give credit to Public Citizen, the organization you founded years ago, it did a report that found out that more than half the donors that were identified as donating to the project when it was pegged at $400 million, including Amazon, Lockheed Martin, Palantir, have inked contracts with the federal government worth more than $50 billion in the last 6 months. That's a hell of a return on investment.
0: Yeah, well, that's what's going on. That's the corruption that is garnished on one side by bribery and the other side by extortion. They work hand in hand, and the companies know how to play that game. We've been speaking with Elliot Nagin, the founder and publisher of Money Trail. The subtext is who we are and what we do. If you want to find out, just Google Money Trail Substack, and you can enter into that very frequent compilation of very good information that you need to have as an engaged citizen. Thank you, Elliot Nagin.
1: Oh, well, thanks for having me. It was a pleasure to talk to you.
2: Stand up, stand up.
3: So, Ralph, to close out the show, you have some consumer tidbits for our audience. Tell us about that.
0: Yeah, well, you know, if you ever burn yourself in the kitchen with a toaster or an oven, use aluminum foil. You just wrap aluminum foil around the burned area. It sucks the heat right out. It works like a charm. So always have a little aluminum foil ready in one of your kitchen drawers. And also, again, there's an article that antimicrobial soap does not work any better than regular soap and water. But it also may have a bad side effect by producing superbugs as a result of the mutational effect. Keep those two things in mind. No point spending money on antimicrobial soap when actual soap and water does the job. And then one other thing, this is a separate comment. You know, the media gives the craziest schemes by super rich corporate titans publicity. You know, if we listened to Elon Musk some years ago, there would be autonomous cars all over the roads and highways in America. That didn't happen. He kept predicting, and his predictions are false, but he kept getting huge publicity, which helped his Tesla stock, of course. But the premium example of a nutty idea was put forth by Meta CEO Mark Zuckerberg, who apparently is worth over $200 billion. And listen to this. In the Washington Post of September 11th, 2025, he was pushing something called the Metaverse, a multi-billion dollar scheme, which Zuckerberg thinks would transform human communications. Users would wear a headset that allows them to block out their real environment and fully immerse themselves in a digital world where they interact with other users. That's a quote by Zuckerberg. He adds that, quote, people in the future will turn to these virtual spaces for work, entertainment, and socializing, end quote. Okay, that was September 2025. About 6 months later, the New York Times reported that Zuckerberg had to scrap the whole scheme, which cost $80 billion. No more metaverse. So what kind of sanction did Zuckerberg get? He still can get interviews. He still can get praise. And he doesn't have to worry about shareholders for losing $80 billion. Why? Because he is a supreme corporate dictator, technically and legally. He owns the vast majority of voting shares. There are two-tier shares, voting shares and non-voting shares. And he owns the vast majority of voting shares. There's no way shareholders can fire him. It completely somersaults a cardinal principle of capitalism, which is if you own something, you should have some reasonable control over it. And that was the cardinal principle

0: shareholder accountability for their hired hands in the executive suite. Gone. $80 billion, no problem. He gets your data free and he sells it to advertisers for huge prices. That's why his company has such a huge profit margin, because his inventory is free. Unlike a food store has to pay for the food and then mark it up, his inventory is free. All the data that you and his exploitation of children can provide. So think about all that. Thank you.
1: 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We will link to his work at RalphNaderRadioHour.com. I want to thank our guests again, Prothap Chatterjee and Elliot Nagin. 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
0: Thank you, everybody. And find new radio stations in your community to carry the show. If you like a show, you'd like other people to hear it as well. Mm-hmm.

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1: Many of us are no strangers to late-night phone scrolling, only to find ourselves afterward unable to sleep, staring at the ceiling like owls. Indeed, research from around the world has shown that the quality and quantity of sleep has diminished. For years, the prevailing explanation for this insomnia has been that blue light emitted from our devices tricks our brains into thinking it's daytime, disrupting circadian rhythms and prompting wee hour restlessness.
2: Blue light at night is bad because it makes your brain think that it's not nighttime anymore, that it must be morning.
1: But now some scientists are challenging the idea that the glow of our phones is the reason we're sleepless and unsettled.
3: We went and tested it, and we couldn't find strong evidence for a bright screen affecting the time taken to fall asleep compared to a dim screen.
1: Welcome to Big Picture Science. I'm Molly Bentley. In our regular look at critical thinking, we turn a spotlight on blue light. Is it causing sleep difficulties? Hear why some scientists now doubt the link, but don't let our phones totally off the hook. And they zero in on other explanations. It's Skeptic Check, Blue Light Special. The blue light is special. When the blue-colored light-emitting diode, or LED, was invented in the 1990s, it provided the crucial missing component to produce bright, energy-efficient white light. The breakthrough revolutionized electronics. We swapped our incandescent bulbs for efficient LEDs, and the screen displays on our phones, TVs, and monitors became more vibrant. So transformative was the blue LED discovery that its inventors received the Nobel Prize in Physics in 2014. The sun, though, is our biggest source of blue light. It produces it naturally. The short, energetic blue waves are one part of the rainbow of colors emitted from our star that combine to produce white light. And it's the blue light in sunlight that prompts your body's wakefulness. But as we know, we're exposed to more blue light than ever. The LED bulbs illuminating our ubiquitous devices bathe us in artificial blue light. And for years, studies have attributed the growing epidemic of insomnia, particularly among teenagers, to the blue light from our glowing screens. But recent studies challenge the conclusion that blue light means a bad night of sleep.
3: Back in 2011, we did a review paper looking at the relationship between technology use and sleep. And we were even under the belief that technology caused sleep issues, and we proposed all these different mechanisms. And then over the period of a decade or more, we were doing research to test this, other people were, and suddenly it was like, hang on, something's wrong here. I'm Dr. Michael Gradisar. I'm a sleep researcher and a clinical psychologist who specializes in the treatment of sleep disorders.
1: Michael, what I found most interesting about your conclusion that blue light from our phones may not be the sleep stealer we once thought is that you drew this conclusion years before the idea that blue light affects sleep took hold in the popular consciousness.
3: Yeah, that could be said. I mean, it really sort of started when we were doing a review of what aspects of technology could affect sleep, and we kept seeing in the research literature, and we're sort of talking like 2011, 2012, that a lot of people were mentioning that the blue light from screens could affect sleep, but we're also noticing that no one was testing it. And so, you know, we had the luxury of being able to do that. You know, we had a sleep lab, and so we thought, well, let's go and test it. And so, technically speaking, when it came to this whole concept that potentially the blue light from screens could make it difficult to fall asleep, the study that we published in 2014 was the first one in the world to demonstrate that really that isn't the case.
1: Okay, so what it sounds like is that people felt strongly that the artificial blue light was keeping us up. Are you saying that this idea has stayed in circulation for almost a decade while you have tried to chase it down? Do you call it conventional wisdom? Is it a rumor? Where did the idea come from?
3: Yeah, I think it's been a series of events. I mean, you know, if you go back, say, for example, early 2000s, It has been demonstrated that compared to other colors, blue light can suppress melatonin. It can make us more alert. Then what happened is probably circa 2012 or thereabouts, you had Apple releasing their iPad 2 and actually had this kid that was looking at this iPad with this glow of light that had this blue tinge to it. And there was this massive uproar amongst the sleep community. So that's when we started to think, well, let's actually test it. No one's tested it. We went and tested it and we couldn't find strong evidence for a bright screen affecting the time taken to fall asleep compared to a dim screen. We published those results in 2014. And I think the next major event happened the next year. There were actually two studies that came out that were still testing this idea. One came from Switzerland. It similarly didn't really show that there was much effect on the time taken to fall asleep, but it was the study that came from Harvard that got massive attention. And in their summary of their study, they say that the time taken to fall asleep was significantly longer. When you dig into the actual study, it took about 9.9 minutes. Now, that's a bit questionable. You know, is that really a meaningful difference?
1: But it sounds like when the researcher said it takes significantly longer, that was the phrase that stayed with the public.
3: Exactly. And what that means is it was, from a statistical point of view, longer. But the next step that you have to take is really, what does that mean? Is it a big enough effect? We found a difference, I think from memory, it was an average of 3.3 minutes longer if people used a bright screen that had this peak of blue light coming from it compared to a dim screen. And I think a lot of people understand units of measurement in terms of time and they understand how long things take. So is 9.9 minutes really that meaningful? We found it was 3.3 minutes longer. And so what really happened is that in parallel, you had the research field that was still testing this idea, yet what was happening on the internet and through the media was this sort of rise in this belief that blue light from a screen will dampen your melatonin and make it harder to fall asleep.
1: It's really fascinating that, I mean, I just have to say personally, because I thought your research was very new, that this was established science and that you were in some ways an outlier. But it was the other way around. Because, Michael, you know, it feels right. Maybe that's why the idea had this currency, because it feels like staring into your phone for hours does turn you into an insomnia owl. So the causation felt right at a gut level.
3: Exactly. And I think this is, you know, besides the frustration I was feeling that because people kept saying this and it started to amplify, more people were saying it, yet the science wasn't really backing that up. I think my frustration also turned to a typical sort of curiosity, like what is happening here with the human condition where we go and provide this objective evidence, we do the thing, this is a great aspect of science when you're getting multiple people, independent groups, doing research, asking this question and finding the same thing. This whole concept of replication, which is, it's helping us understand the way the world works, but then you're getting people who you're explaining this to who are so resistant and wouldn't want to adopt this new information. They just reject it. And it really does show the power of people's own personal experience. If a scientific study or a scientific finding doesn't match their own experience, they're more likely to reject that scientific information. I think that's a part of the conclusion I'm currently at. There's a whole bunch of people that sort of go, yeah, I've had one experience, maybe a few experiences that I can remember when I was using technology and it affected my sleep. But those experiences, they also stand out. You're not going to remember the things where you use technology and you slept fine. And I think that it's interesting that you sort of say that this was thought as new research when it's been going on for a decade, because I think it's very hard to break through the noise of the internet. And one aspect I think that we are learning about science is the translation of science to the community. So what we did is that we got as many studies as we could find. It ended up being 11 studies by the time that we published this review in 2024, so that we can actually show people that if you look at the result from every single one of these studies, you're not getting this massive difference in the time taken to fall asleep. In fact, if you eyeball it and you average it, you're only talking about a few minutes longer to fall asleep after using a bright screen compared to a dim screen or reading a printed book or having blue light blocking glasses on.
1: Michael, let's bring it back to your research and to some of the specifics. So, and I really appreciate you laying out for us what it's been like to like wade through the dense forest of the internet with your message, trying to get to the other side. One thing that was interesting, very interesting, is that when we're staring at our glowing screens, they sure seem bright, especially at night. But what you found was that the screen light intensity was too low to actually suppress melatonin or to disturb our sleep. This gets us into a discussion of lux. Can you take us there, what lux means and what you learned about the lux of our screens?
3: Yeah, sure. So it needs context because probably 14 years before we published that study, I was doing clinical work helping people with their sleep, primarily their circadian rhythms. Circadian rhythms are our 24-hour body clock. Some people can be in their own time zone physically, but their body clock can drift, and so therefore they're sleeping at the wrong times. Now, for context, you need a minimum of 500 lux intensity to be able to change the timing of their circadian rhythm. Ideally, we have like 1,000 lux.
1: Can I jump in there with just comparison? I believe a bright sunny day is 100,000 lux and an office desk lamp is 500 lux. Do I have this right?
3: Yeah, that is definitely the ballpark. And, you know, if people want to experiment, they can actually like download a lux meter on their phone, like an app, and just play around with it and point the camera at different directions so they get a relative sense of how bright it is outside compared to inside.
1: And if they focus that meter on our screens, what's the lux level? And we should say once again that lux is the standard unit of measurement for light level intensity. So what is the intensity of our screens?
3: I actually haven't done it with one of these apps, but I can say that when we were doing this study in 2014, that got published in 2014, when I measured the lux, it was below 50 lux. And so I was sitting in the dark. I had an iPad 2 that had a white background. I had it on full brightness, and I basically had it sitting on my lap as I was sitting on this bed. And I had the lux meter right near my eyes to be pointing at this screen. And I realized that's not bright enough. We're not going to do anything with that. So then I actually raised my knees up. So I had the iPad resting on my knees closer to my face. Then I measured it and we had about a minimum of 50 lux, depending upon what was on the screen. And I will tell you now that it was so uncomfortable perceptually to have that bright screen. Like it was like, I don't really want to look at this, especially for an hour. Yet the lux coming from it was 50. So I think people can certainly have this perception that it is bright, but that doesn't match physiologically what is happening. And as a result, we don't see the outcome of people taking longer to fall asleep.
1: So you're saying that the intensity of the blue light matters. Now, blue light is in the visible wavelength, of course, and it is the shortest, most energetic. They are the shortest, most energetic waves of visible light. Just stepping aside to have a short discussion here about the physics, how do you compare the, what is the role of these energetic waves to intensity of light in producing a biological effect? Because they're still intense waves, but you're saying that the overall light intensity is not enough to have a biological effect.
3: So two concepts is intensity, which we're talking about lux, just to keep things simple. And the other concept is wavelength. So wavelength is really the color of light. So when we're talking about the colors of light, we're talking about almost like the rainbow. Like when it rains and you've got sun going through basically a water drop, it then breaks apart and you get the rainbow. Very similar to that Pink Floyd white beam that's going into a prism and then it's having those rainbow colors. And it's really the cooler colors, the blues and the greens, that are energetic, that have this ability at lower intensity levels, lower lux levels, to be able to suppress melatonin and shift the timing of the circadian rhythm. But one thing, that's not the end of the story. If you have red light, which is completely on the other side and has often been thought of as a placebo, if you have that at a higher intensity, we actually find that that has an effect. So we did a study where we compared green light versus red light in helping people change the timing of their circadian rhythms, like what I spoke about before, but just in the opposite direction. These were teenagers. So teenagers need the light in the morning. So we had basically our active treatment, which was green bright light, and we had our placebo, which was red bright light, and both of them worked. So that's when we were sort of like, ah, okay. It's not just the color of light, it's really the intensity of the light. So at lower intensities, you'll see this effect with blue light and not so much the other colors. But as soon as you raise the intensity up, then you're starting to see that there's really not that much difference.
1: Let's be clear about why correcting this conventional wisdom about blue light is important. And you've been talking about that, but I thought I'd give you a chance to say it clearly. With all the ways that phones can disrupt life, why is this misunderstanding about the role of blue light important to correct? In other words, what's at stake, Michael?
3: What's at stake is that if that's not the cause of the issue, then we are not addressing the issue. And I say that with a full belief, because when people come to us with sleep issues, they come from a whole range of different career, occupational, and educational backgrounds. But we guide them, and anyone can improve their sleep is what I'm under the belief of, if they're shown the right direction. And I think we are not showing them from a public health point of view, from a journalistic point of view, and a social media point of view, we are not educating them and pointing them in the right direction. And I think that that means that we're going to continue to have problems.
1: Well, Michael Gratizar, thank you so much for joining us.
3: And thank you so much for listening, because it's, you know, been a pain in the ass not getting people to listen.
1: Michael Gratizar is a clinical psychologist and sleep researcher who has spent decades studying sleep disorders. Well, Roland, we turn to you now. What did you make of Michael Gratizar's conclusions about the role of blue light and sleep?
4: I think one of the things which is comes out of this is how enormously sensitive and adaptable the human eye is. So that if you think about it, it's easy for you to go outside on a bright sunny day and your eyes adapt to it, and you go inside and you can see everything quite clearly. But if you do that with a camera, it gets overexposed in the bright light outside. You can bring it inside and suddenly all the details are grainy, blurry, so on. You know, we don't appreciate how adaptable our eyes are. It just feels natural. And in fact, so coming up, I've been talking to one of the pioneers in all of this, Jay Dunlap, who, you know, was one of the people who worked out not only how our body clock works, but how it keeps in sync with the rising sun and the setting sun.
2: Defining characteristics of circadian rhythms, that they can be reset by changes in the environment. Light and temperature are the most common terms

Next, we get in step with our circadian rhythms and the biological mechanism by which blue light waves tickle your brain into wakefulness. This is our regular look at critical thinking on Big Picture Science, Skeptic Check, Blue Light Special.

0: Inside each of us is a clock that regulates our sleep and our wakefulness.
1: I'm Jay Dunlap. I'm a geneticist and molecular geneticist at the Geisel School of Medicine at Dartmouth. And I work on the molecular basis of circadian rhythms using genetics and molecular biology.
0: To better understand the role that artificial blue light might play in keeping us awake, we need to explore the fascinating science of natural blue light. After a 93-million-mile journey from the sun to our eyes, blue light waves signal to our brains that it's time to start our day. They set our circadian rhythms. But before the molecular genetics revolution of the late 1980s, the idea that our bodies were regulated by internal clocks was akin to pseudoscience.
1: Even when I was beginning, it was not respectable. I got grant reviews that likened rhythms to studying spoon bending because it sort of defied logic.
0: Now a lead researcher in a respectable field, Dr. Dunlap told Roland Pease that light sets our internal clocks, which generate our circadian rhythms. That's circa for around and dian for day, which in turn regulate almost all of our biological functions.
1: These are rhythms that have a period length of about a day, but not exactly a day under constant conditions. And they're characterized by persistence, that is, they're robust and they continue to run under constant conditions. They can be reset by abrupt changes in the constant environment, so abrupt changes in light or temperature or other things.
2: These are cycles, as it were, in things like metabolism, I guess.
1: Yep, you name it. Metabolism, behavior, almost any physiological parameter you can think of is controlled in a bigger little way by circadian rhythms.
2: And it's not just us. I think amongst the organisms you're interested in is bread mold.
1: Yeah, well, fungi are interesting, and they're sort of having a renaissance. Now, the fungi are the group of organisms that share the most recent common ancestor among the panoply of life. So if you go back, fungi are more similar to animal cells than our plants or bacteria or green algae or whatever. And things that fungal cells do, they tend to do in the same way that animal cells do. And so they eat carbon, eat glucose the same way, they make proteins the same way, they shuffle proteins around the cell in the same way. Their cell division cycle is very much the same. And the molecular basis of their circadian clock is very much the same.
2: What's a daily cycle look like with a fungus?
1: You mean what does it control?
2: Yeah, what do you see?
1: The most obvious thing is the way they grow. When they're growing in the daytime or late in the day, they will send hyphae up into the air and make spores. And when they're growing along at night, they will just run along the surface of whatever they're growing on, a piece of bread or an auger plate or whatever. But like with any organism, different fungi will use the clock to control different things. So the model system that we study was one of the classic genetic model systems called Neurospora, the bread mold. It controls this growth habit. So the most obvious thing is this growth habit. But when you start digging in, just about everything is controlled in some way.
2: I mean, that sort of slightly surprises me that they would do that. For us humans, the point is, in effect, that, for example, we're ready to wake up when the sun rises.
1: That's right. People are ready to wake up when the sun rises, but clocks are adaptive, so they're not required. You can eliminate the clock, and a cell or an organism will still be alive, but they don't deal as well with the environment. So clocks are used to anticipate these regular changes. So in that context, a fungus needs a clock just as much as people do, because it's a big deal when the sun goes down, right? It gets cold. There's no more DNA damage from ultraviolet rays. The availability of food could change. And, you know, for people, obviously, there's a gazillion things that are different when it's dark outside.
2: So we've got this sort of internal mechanism essentially to keep ourselves sort of maybe even slightly ahead of the game, but in sync with the environment in which we're living. And that changes throughout the day and night. And therefore,
1: it's to anticipate changes that the organism knows or can know will happen so that you're ready.
2: Background, I'm a physicist, and so this is a question which has always interested me. If you have a clock, then you have a mechanism that's driving the clock. And so, for example, with a classical clock, that's a pendulum that's swinging backwards and forth, and that regulates the way that the clock progresses. What's the pendulum inside me?
1: So it's an oscillator, as a pendulum is, but it's a self-sustained oscillator, so not like a relaxation oscillator. And it's a negative feedback loop. And in fungi and animals, it's a single-step negative feedback loop. You have two proteins that work together, a heterodimer, and that acts as a transcription factor. So transcription factors are proteins or complexes of proteins that drive gene expression. So this transcription factor, this heterodimer, sits on the DNA of clock genes, and it drives their expression.
2: So it's not a mechanical clock, as a pendulum would be, right, but it's a sort of genetic molecular clock.
1: That's right. That's exactly right.
2: That sort of you get more of these proteins during the day or less, and or it's driving the rate at which the proteins are made and so on.
1: That's right. You get more of the proteins at some time, and then the proteins physically form a complex, and that complex feeds back and interacts with the heterodimer and turns it off. So you can sort of imagine this heterodimer makes RNAs, makes proteins, proteins feed back, touch the heterodimer and make it not active. So you make less protein.
2: And that's sort of going up and down during a day, over 24 hours. Is that the idea of it?
1: That's right.
2: You have this genetic pulsing, as it were. I mean, it's incredibly slow. I always think of chemistry going on in my body being incredibly fast, but this presumably is taking 24 hours to do that sort of swing back and forth.
1: That's right.
2: Is it? Is there one place? Is there a bit in my brain or something which is doing this, or does every cell have something like this?
1: Almost every cell, with a very few exceptions. People used to think it was, and this is an interesting case of history of science, I think. People used to think it was all in this part of the hypothalamus called the SCN, the suprachiasmatic nuclei.
2: So some kind of master clock, as it were.
1: Yeah, that was right. People thought that was a master clock, and they thought it was a master clock because the output they were looking at was behavior. And through many years of hard work, they figured out that if you made a lesion in this suprachiasmatic nucleus, you lost the behavioral clock. So ergo, it must be that the clock was in the SCN. But then when a guy named Uli Schibler, working in Switzerland, fell upon the fact that looking in cells in culture, these are mammalian cells in culture, that they had a clock too.
2: So even disembodied cells do this.
1: These are cells that have been in culture for 25 years. And if you could synchronize them, then they had a clock also. So then people started looking in organisms, in insects, in multicellular organisms. And sure enough, almost all the cells have clocks, and they all run in the same way.
2: So it sounds like they're all talking together. It's collective action in a way.
1: That's right. They are all talking together, and they're talking together. So obviously neurons can talk to each other through electrical signals, but non-neurons can talk to each other by touching each other and by sending out chemicals that have receptors that can talk to each other. We have a rhythm in body temperature, and that impacts all the cells. So all cells are kept pretty much in synchrony.
2: Now, the other part of this, which I think is where we come close to what the subject of this edition of Big Picture Science is about, is that if I have a pendulum clock, I tend to have to go back there every few days because it's drifted out of sync with real time and I have to correct it. And as I understand it, our own body clocks need the same thing, that they will just drift off real time given the chance.
1: That's correct. So this is probably the second characteristic or third I gave for defining characteristics of circadian rhythms, that they can be reset by changes in the environment. Light and temperature are the most common terms. In the jargon, these are called Zeitgebers from the German.
2: Zeitgebers, I like that.
1: For time givers. So fungi and mammals are reset in the same way, that you have this negative feedback loop. And light acts to increase the expression of these negative elements. So the heterodimer sits on DNA, makes proteins, and those are negative elements.
2: So it's sort of nudging it from out, nudging the cycle from outside in a funny way.
1: That's right. That's right. Nudging the cycle from outside. So you can sort of imagine this. You can see my finger here drawing the curve. If the negative element and it's there cycling in amount. Okay. So if you're on your way up to the peak and the organism sees light, you immediately increase expression. So that's like immediately jumping to the peak. So if it's on its way up and you see light, then you get a phase advance.
2: It sort of pushes it forwards.
1: Pushes it forwards. If it's on its way down and the organism sees light, it goes to peak. And that's like setting it back in time, back to the peak. So you get a phase delay. So it's, as you say, it's nudging it.
2: And that's what keeps it. That's what means that, in a sense, every day when I wake up and I see the sun in the sky.
1: That's right. It sets it to a point.
2: And it keeps it going.
1: And then it just runs from there. And the next day it does it again.
2: I guess the one other aspect then to tie this all together is these circadian rhythms are pretty important in terms of our health, because there are times when we need to be doing things and when we're not doing things, the body does sort of maintenance and so on. Give me a sense of why we have evolved these sort of daily cycles in the first place.
1: So we evolved them in order to anticipate regular changes, but they've come to be very important for how we normally operate. A great case in point, I think, are experiments done in Joe Takahashi's lab. They took a mouse and knocked out the clock in the pancreas. So it's a typical mouse. It runs at night, it doesn't run during the day. And the only thing that's wrong with the mouse is it doesn't have a clock in its pancreas. Okay. And if you give it glucose, it still makes insulin. All that's normal. But within about 10 or 12 weeks, the mouse becomes diabetic. Okay. And that's because, presumably, because loss of circadian regulation, because that's the only thing that's been changed. You've lost the clock. So it can still respond to insulin, respond to glucose, but the regulation has been screwed up. And there are other cases like this, that clocks are used to integrate in a large sense all of our physiology, so that your liver is talking to your kidneys and your muscle cells are talking to whoever they need to talk to, and your brain is sending out signals, and the receptors for the signals are there when they need to be there. And this whole thing is working together quite well.
2: But why does being out of sync feel so awful?
1: It's a great question, and I'm not the best person to answer it. Things that are happening at the wrong time of day. And when you disrupt this this sort of mutual regulation, then you tend to feel badly. And a good example of this is jet lag. So it takes a couple of days to reset these things for everybody to get back into sync. So that's when you're jet lagged, when some of your clocking at one time of day and the receptors for other things are tuned to that, and the other part of your clock, your brain is saying, no, it's the other time of day. So we all experience, or most of us have experienced, this circadian dysfunction. That's why blue light at night is bad, because it makes your brain think that it's not nighttime anymore, that it must be morning, or it's a long day.
2: So you think it's plausible then that seeing blue light at the wrong time of day can be disruptive to our sleep patterns, or at least to our, I guess, physiological cycles?
1: Yes. Yeah, I think that's been demonstrated. And I'm not the best person to talk about that, but I think that's established fact. Seeing blue light at the wrong time of day will disrupt your sleep.
2: Jay Dunlap, thanks very much for talking about this to Big Picture Science.
1: Yep, it was fun.

0: Jay Dunlap is a geneticist and molecular geneticist at the Geisel School of Medicine at Dartmouth.
1: Molly, I think you'll get now why it is that I bought into this idea that blue light could actually change our sleep patterns if we were using our devices wrong. You know, the physiology is there, the biology is there. And I never even thought to question it when people started saying, change your habits with your devices, because I was all set up for it.
0: Kind of amazing that this research that Jay was describing just a few decades ago was not deemed credible.
1: Well, you got to think that it's, I come back to this idea that it's so instinctual that you wake up in the morning and we don't particularly worry about it, that actually what's happening is this body clock is getting your blood pressure raised a bit in the morning. It's getting your heartbeat ready. So basically, it's like when the pilot is doing the systems check on the plane before you take off. You've got to do that, and then the plane's ready to go. And if you wake up suddenly without that preparation, you feel groggy. So to work out that this is going on, and this is this sort of chemical, molecular pendulum that swings back and forth over 24 hours, and there's so much chemistry going on in any case, in your body, I can understand why people were thinking this is all a bit wooshu wooshu stuff. It's hard to do.
0: Is that the British term for it?
1: I'm sure I borrowed it from an American.

0: Coming up, an expert who has studied the effects of blue light on people's health.
1: I think there's a lot in the literature discussing the impact of light at night on health and well-being, and there's no question that there is an effect. But I think the biggest effect, and something that we are not talking too much about, is the fact that we are being exposed to too little light during the day.
0: It's Skeptic Check, Blue Light Special on Big Picture Science.

0: As we heard, the complicated biology of our body's clock is guided by exposure to light. Natural blue light from the sun prompts wakefulness, but we also heard research that suggests that the intensity of the blue light emitted from our phones isn't strong enough to keep us up in the wee hours. The reality is that the interplay of light and sleep cycles is complex.
1: Hi, I'm Mariana Figueroa. I'm a professor and director at the Lighting Health Research Center at the Icahn School of Medicine in New York.
0: Dr. Figueroa has studied the effects of light on our health. In a conversation with Roland, she sheds light on this interplay, including a surprising finding about sunlight.
2: I'd like, Mariana, to take you back to some of the earlier research you did, which, rather than talk about too much light at night affecting our circadian rhythms, you've also done work on too little light during the day. And in fact, that sounds like quite a big deal.
1: That is absolutely right. You know, I think there's a lot in the literature discussing the impact of light at night on health and well-being, and there's no question that there is an effect. But I think the biggest effect, and something that we are not talking too much about, is the fact that we are being exposed to too little light during the day. When you think about the built environment, and that's particularly true in the United States, for example, where they have those deep core buildings, or if anybody has ever visited nursing homes, for example, in the United States, these tend to be extremely low light levels during the daytime hours. And what's important is that your visual system, it's much more sensitive to light than your circadian system, for example. So all of us are able to navigate in the space during the day. We're able to do our visual tasks. We're able to see what we need to see. But that doesn't necessarily mean it's impacting our biological clock, because we are designed to be outdoors during the day. And if you think about how much more light you have outside compared to what you have indoors, it's a huge difference.
2: So that's really interesting to me, because I think of the classic office space, for example, being all those glaring strip lights, which I think have having lots of blue lights in them, and quite cold, as it were, kind of light compared to natural daylight. But it sounds like that's still not enough to sort of excite this daily regulation.
1: Yeah, it's interesting, because being glary doesn't necessarily mean it's being effective. Right? It could be glary simply because you are able to see a direct view of the light bulb. That alone is glary, right? And yes, it is true that offices tend to be higher light levels than, for example, the homes. There's no question about it. But it is still border of activating your biological clock. So to give you an idea of numbers, you're probably exposed to about 200 lux at the eye in offices without any windows, just indoor offices. And outdoors in a bright sunny day, you are being exposed to 50 to 100,000.
2: So my question then is, if we go back to this idea that some people, office workers and so on, aren't getting enough light during the day, have you actually seen that having an impact on these sort of signals or on people's sleep patterns? That's the important part.
1: You know, there is some studies that show that getting more light during the day increases the amplitude of your melatonin levels at night. So the hypothesis is if you have lower of melatonin during the nighttime, you have less of a signal that it's nighttime, so it gets confusing, for example. We underestimate the importance of that light during the day and how important it is to improve sleep at night. So some of the work that we have done have shown that by increasing that amount of light during the day helps people sleep better at night.
2: I mean, you have brought us to the nub of the program, which is this question of whether sitting there with your iPad or your tablet or your phone and you're scrolling or whatever and you're getting the blue light from the screen, is that actually disturbing our sleep patterns, or is that really an overstated effect?
1: Well, it could be both, because I think the most important thing that people don't talk much about it is the amount and the duration of that exposure. So people just focused on the blue light, which makes sense because we know that we're more sensitive to short wavelength or blue light. But if you are below threshold in terms of the amount of light, it doesn't matter if it's blue. 0 times 0 equals 0, right? So it won't have an effect. So higher light levels are worse because are more likely to have that effect. And the second thing is, if you do it for 5 or 10 minutes, it may not have enough duration to have an effect. But if you do it for 2 or 3 hours, it may have an effect. That's one thing. And the second thing, even if it's lower light levels and it's not having a physiological effect on your biological clock, it could be alerting you by, if you're watching an exciting movie or if you're reading things that are getting you upset, that in it itself can alert your system and it can make it harder for you to fall asleep.
2: Taking the risk of giving people a health advice, which I'm certainly not qualified to do, from what you've told me so far, it would probably be far more useful to get away from your screen and go out for an hour at midday and enjoy the outdoor environment for that time than to avoid, you know, or take special measures with your screen time late at night. And absolutely. It may be good in other ways as well.
1: Yes, absolutely. And if I can recommend, I would say go out in the morning earlier. And the reason why earlier might be better, it's because it helps advance your clock, because we humans have a biological clock that it's slightly longer than 24 hours. So for what we call entrainment, we need to advance by 10 or 15 minutes every day. And that morning light does that. And the second reason why this is very important, and again, any time of day would be good, it's because we have what we call photic history. So in other words, if you're exposed to higher amounts of light during the day, you're less sensitive to light at night. So what you're doing is you're minimizing your sensitivity to that screen at night. So if you're in a dark room all day, you might actually be more sensitive to that screen than if you do your walk and you get that light during the day. That helps with increasing sort of your threshold for that evening light to affect your biological clock.
2: A lot of people don't have this choice. They're actually shift workers and they're working in hospitals or in factories. And my understanding is that the disruption of their circadian rhythms is actually quite profound and has big health consequences, more so than any of this discussion about teenagers and their phones.
1: Yeah, I have to say my heart goes out to them because we need them. We are a 24-hour society. We need to have nurses and physicians in hospitals, and it's a very tough job. We have been doing some very interesting work. Two things. One is we have shown that red light, which does not affect the circadian system, is like a cup of coffee. It helps with increasing alertness in this population. So that helps shift workers at least stay awake and cope with trying to be awake when your body's telling you to be asleep. And the second study, which we're currently finishing up and we're getting pretty interesting results, is we did a lab study where we showed that if you covered one eye, instead of reducing your melatonin suppression by light by 50%, you actually reduce it by 90%. So you almost don't have suppression if you simply cover one eye. So what we're trying to do is have an orange filter, which removes all of the short wavelength and allows you to still have vision in one eye. And we're trying to see if that helps them with keeping them alert, but not suppressing their melatonin levels. And the reason for that is shift workers are at higher risk for diabetes, obesity, cardiovascular disease, cancer. And one of the hypotheses is that not just the circadian misalignment, because they're basically opposite to what their body's telling them to do, but there's also a hypothesis that the light they're being exposed to at night is suppressing their melatonin levels. And melatonin has what we call an oncostatic effect, so it helps with protecting against cancer.
2: Given what I've heard previously about the way that blue light can influence my daily circadian rhythms and so on, it felt reasonable the idea that now we were all looking at our mobile phones and so on at night, that really was being a disruptive thing. I mean, was there some kind of moral panic? Were we seizing? Were people seizing on this particular mechanism as a kind of way to explain teenagers in particular their behavior now that they have their hands on small devices and so on?
1: I think yes. I think it would be an easy explanation. Obviously, the cell phones started. I believe before the cell phones, probably the teenagers were staying awake doing something else because it's natural for them to stay awake. And when the phones came, we could basically point to something that could be the cause of them staying awake. And obviously it makes sense to think that because we are more sensitive to blue light, it makes sense to link to the phones. But I think that we're now learning that this is not the only thing that could affect. And honestly, teenagers staying awake till...
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0: tired.
1: Next on What's the Frequency, Kenneth?
0: For the world winds and strip it away. What's really under your skin when you're old and grey?
2: If the vote were today, would you be
3: in? Well, I've said 1776. I don't know how better I can communicate other than the 1776 fund has to have a fork.
0: What is left of my soul, but it's getting harder to find. Talky, talky people.
3: Talky, talky people.
1: I'm Paul Fisher.
4: So the weaponization fund is, as he conceded,

0: is not dead and could be revived. So we need more assurance, and that could best be accomplished by a modification of the settlement agreement. By the parties.
1: Just days before the scheduled vote.
2: Talky, talky people. Talky, talky people.
1: Two key Republicans on the Senate Judiciary Committee, Tillis and Cornyn, remained undecided on Todd Blanche's confirmation to be Trump's Attorney General.

In part, it's the Epstein files, but it was also about Blanche granting Trump and his family immunity from IRS claims for back taxes.

0: some transcend friendship. Blanche kept saying the fund isn't going forward, but he still wouldn't comply with the judge's request to just put it in writing. They'll scar before the end. And as you hurl toward that cliff face looming above the Pacific Ocean, the perception persists. Jamie Raskin says there's a reason for that. And there's also a reason for what he's trying to do about it. Commit to take those embryonic states, embrace the change that raw pain may at first disguise. Your whole life flashes before your eyes.
1: The heat is beginning to build around the country on Republicans. Every single Democrat has signed off on this discharge petition to block the illegal slush fund that Trump wanted to set up, which a judge in Florida has essentially declared a fraud on the court. There was never any real adversariness creating a real case or controversy. This was Trump suing Trump for a fraudulent $10 billion, and then Trump, through Todd Blanche, settling with Trump for a fraudulent $1.8 billion, which would be completely under their control to give away to convicted felons who assaulted our police officers. And other political allies of Trump. Skull cap on my tongue. In addition, they threw in a complete pardon for Donald Trump, all of his sons, every member of his family, and all of their businesses. For any crimes that may have been committed, or civil violations, or tax frauds. Up until this point. Smoke on my lip, yeah. I wrote a song, yeah. Some people said, what? I was doing it wrong, yeah, but check out. And I mean, this is utterly unheard of and unprecedented.

0: verdicts.
1: Puck on my lip, feel I can fly for a while. Why?
0: Against the United States for actual valid causes of actions have been brought, and they're dipping into that. They've already done that with Michael Flynn.
1: Smoke from my ears, my brain is burning, my candles burn, I'm never learning.
0: Disgraced former national security advisor, he lost in court to the government, and then the government gave him $1.25 million, saying it was settling the case that was over. And they did essentially the same kind of thing with Carter Page.

0: They gave $5 million to the family of one of the January 6th insurrectionists who lost her life in the mob violence attack on the Capitol. But two different federal probes cleared the Capitol officers and said that they had behaved appropriately. And yet,
1: smoke on my lip, I wrote a song, yeah. Some people said I was doing it wrong, yeah, but check out my hands.
0: They settled with the family, giving them $5 million.
1: Mandolin guitar, smoke from my ears, my brain is burning, my candles burn.
0: And so they're using this, even the general fund, the judgment fund, as a slush fund. And so we need to cut off the anti-weaponization fund and also stop the exploitation of the slush fund and also stop this mega self-pardon.

This is a DOJ head. Blanche will do whatever the president tells him to do. No matter how illegal. And I remind you, this is the president that put pressure on a Atlanta official. Give me 11,000 plus more votes. He put pressure on Zelensky to open an investigation Joe Biden. He is known for asking high-level officials to do untoward, if not illegal, things. One thing got him indicted, the other one got him impeached. He will be doing that every day with Todd Blanche, telling him what to do, no matter how illegal, objectionable, no matter how indecent. He's going to continue to do that. But the

0: Looking back on it, one of the few jokes Trump landed at the White House Correspondents' Dinner was this one.
1: I hope that everyone finally got to enjoy their entire very delicious beef tenderloins, very special beef. And I want you all to know that Bobby Kennedy, who's right here, personally ran over the cow in his car. And he cut it up and he brought it here for you to eat tonight, so it's very fresh. And Bobby also suggested an appetizer featuring his favorite cut of male raccoon roadkill. But we drew the line at that, Cheryl. We said, no, we're not going to do that. We're not doing that. We love Bobby. I'll tell you, this is a piece of work.
0: What's not a laughing matter? Under Health Secretary RFK Jr., measles cases are up. For a disease easily preventable by a vaccine, thousands of Americans were hit with an intestinal parasite from bagged lettuce. And more states are reporting more cases. At a time when there is no confirmed head of the FDA, no confirmed U.S. Surgeon General, and disagreement over the person picked to be yet the latest head of the CDC, the Centers for Disease Control.

Almost everyone agrees Dr. Erica Schwartz has the credentials to head the CDC. A retired Rear Admiral in the Public Health Service, Chief Medical Officer of the Coast Guard, Deputy Surgeon General. In addition to being a licensed physician, she also has a law degree and is a member of the DC Bar.

0: Senator Bill Cassidy, who was also a doctor, says he's a yes vote on confirmation.
1: The nation faces enormous public health challenges. Measles cases are at a 35-year high, with half a year left for them to rise even more. This due to deliberate attempts to undermine faith in traditional public health measures by those who know nothing but push their ignorance as fact. CDC needs someone who understands that the way to prevent vaccine-preventable diseases is to reassure the public that vaccines are safe and effective. After speaking with Dr. Schwartz again after the hearing, reviewing the transcript, and speaking to those who have served with her and know her well, I'm confident that she knows what she is doing and will stand against those who do not. As a sign of good faith, HHS has now modified the CDC's autism and vaccines webpage. There's more to do to repair the damage that has been done to the U.S. public health response, but this is a start. If confirmed, I look forward to working with Dr. Schwartz to protect children's health and regain trust in the CDC.
0: But Bernie Sanders says he's a no vote. Because the head of the CDC has to be someone who will stand up to Health Secretary RFK Jr.
2: Thank you, Mr. Chairman. And let me say, I was impressed by Dr. Schwartz's service to our country and our educational background. Not too often that you have people with law degrees and medical degrees. But I will vote against her.

I share your concern that this country faces major public health crises, measles, etc. You're quite right that we have had conspiracy theorists telling parents all over this country that vaccines don't work or vaccines are dangerous, when in fact we need to vaccinate our kids against preventable diseases.

And that is, will we have people in the Trump administration who have the guts to stand up to people who are anti-science and into conspiracy theories? And I'm afraid that right now, within HHS, we have a secretary who will not tolerate dissent. You are more optimistic than I am. So I will be voting against Dr. Schwartz. Because we need people in this country who are going to stand up, protect the American people. And I don't think you're going to see that right now with Secretary Kennedy in his position.

0: people not standing up to power, not standing up for the truth. Isn't just about the CDC nominee. Case in point, take Trump's multi-billion dollar payday while in office.
1: The angels placed their holy bets. I was making mine on.
0: Now Trump is trying to sell warp speed access to his Truth Social posts to Wall Street investors.
1: I got nothing to hide. Don't bet on me.
0: Keep in mind that getting information even a few milliseconds ahead of the competition can translate to millions in profits, which sounds an awful lot like insider trading.
1: I don't need no benediction. I keep a little prayer up in my little...
0: So what do Republicans in Congress think about all this? CNN's Mana Raju asked a bunch of them.
1: Tomorrow's better.
0: He asked Speaker Mike Johnson.
2: Are you concerned about the possible conflict of interest here?
1: Don't bet on me.
3: It's the first I've heard of that. I don't even know what True Social is offering this.
2: Yeah, like to Wall Street firms, yeah, essentially, for the president's market moving pose.
3: I don't have any legal opinion on that. I don't know anything about it.
0: He asked Senator Rand Paul.
4: Can't comment on that. I don't know any better.
0: He asked Congresswoman Nancy Mace.
5: He has made $2 billion since becoming president again.
6: He's already a billionaire, and I don't know how his stuff has been invested.
5: But it's not raising any red flags with you. That's my question.
6: At least if you come in with a billion and you double it in a couple years, that's probably math. It's probably a high-yield savings account. I don't really know.
0: Only YOLO Republican Senator Bob Cornyn seemed even mildly concerned with Trump getting rich while in the Oval Office.
7: I think this is President Trump is unique in that he is obviously a very successful business person outside of his presidency and his political life. And, I think the...
1: Money talks, I can't hear it.
7: It does raise some questions about
1: what I got ain't much to look at, but you can come take what you see.
7: Conflicts of interest, but I know there's a process at the White House and certainly with oversight by Congress to. Try to make sure that those don't interfere with his official responsibility.
5: Are you confident that there is actually a process that the president is following here?
7: I'm confident there's a process.
5: But what about Congress? Should you guys look into this?
7: Yes. I suspect that we will do that.

0: Speaking of pushing back... Trump's White House briefer Carolyn Leavitt said yes, Trump is losing patience with Senate Republican leader Thune, who keeps saying Trump doesn't even have the Republican votes to pass the SAVE Act, you know, the one making it harder to vote.
1: The president seemed yesterday frustrated with Leader Thune when he was speaking in Georgia. Is his patience running out with Leader Thune?
2: Look, the president spoke about this directly yesterday. His patience is running out. He wants to see as much of the Save America passed as possible by the August recess. He knows that's what the American people want to see passed. He was just traveling on the road yesterday, spoke about this, and there was a very loud applause from the people in the audience, the everyday Americans, because voter ID is common sense. They want proof of citizenship in our elections. And the president feels very strongly about that. And I would just add, you know, the American people elected overwhelmingly Republicans to lead. Not just this White House, but also the House and the Senate. The House did its job. The Senate needs to do its job, too.
0: In response, Republican Senate Leader Thune seemed to be losing patience with Trump.
3: Maybe she or somebody else ought to get on the phone and get the votes. Right? It's 50 around here. So instead of, you know, pointing the finger at Republicans, they might think about going after the people who are stopping it on the floor, which is the Democrats. And if there are Republicans that they think are gettable, get on the phone.

0: Hello, I'm Dan Rather, and you're listening to What's the Frequency, Kenneth? With musical host Paul Fisher in New York City.
1: Meanwhile, Democrats have some of their own internal struggles to deal with. Versus the regulars, the New York Times and other outlets are running stories about the Democratic National Committee being $2 million in debt. Asking creditors to hold off until after the midterms. While the Republicans have $128 million in cash on hand. And the head of the DNC getting so angry at a staffer that he reportedly threw something. An incident that resulted in an HR complaint. And if that wasn't enough,
2: exercise that you just did. I imagine in all of your years here in the Senate, you've never prepared for a midterm election that way. Is that right?
3: Exactly right.
2: So why is this moment different?
3: We have never had a president like Donald Trump. Whose ambition, whose sole focus and desire, it seems, is to overturn the election and cheat in the election.
1: Democrats are holding meetings, not just about winning the midterms, but what to do if Trump tries to steal the midterms.

As you look at the fact that more election deniers are being elected into office, though, what do you think about the fact that most senators on the Republican side see that you're doing this and say they're being hyperbolic?

0: they're being emotional.
1: If you could do a truth serum and give it to Republican senators, about 80% of them would agree he's trying to steal the election.

0: trouble is they're too damn scared to say anything about it. But we, if we keep at it and keep at it and keep at it, every so often you get someone on our side.
1: Then our reason lapses in judgment, though. Still left wanting. I get.
0: And the more we do that, the greater chance we have of stopping them, but of also winning elections, so we can prevent these bad things from ever happening again.

0: in yet another move to change elections. Trump filed an emergency appeal with the Supreme Court, seeking a ruling against voting by mail, in time for the midterms. Lower courts have ruled against Trump. Trump's rules would have a major impact on states like California, where most voters, millions of them, vote by mail.
1: Look, Donald Trump has made it absolutely clear he'll try to do anything. In his words, take over the elections. And in this case, try to put his thumb on the scale and determine the election outcome.

He's trying to come after voter rolls of every state in the nation. He'd launched this redistricting war. He sent the FBI to seize ballots out of Fulton County, Georgia.

And now he's coming after vote by mail. He's fixated on vote by mail, even though he votes by mail. He doesn't want the rest of us to. A lot of states like California, vote by mail is safe, it's secure, it's convenient. And is very, very popular.

but not that long ago, the Supreme Court got it right in protecting vote-by-mail ballots that were mailed in on a timely basis, right? If they're postmarked on or before Election Day, they deserve to be counted. The voter's voice deserves to be heard in the election. And it's not just the district courts and the circuit courts that got it right. The Constitution couldn't be any more clear.

administer election. Each state determines how best to administer the election for their population. If the federal government has a say, it's Congress that can help determine the time, place, and manner of elections. The executive branch has zero authority. No matter what Donald Trump says.

You might almost think Trump was trying to divert your attention from something he doesn't want you to think about. And there's quite a buffet of diversions to choose from. Let me count the ways. Trump tariffs, designed to get around the Supreme Court ruling that Trump didn't have the authority to impose tariffs. New global tariffs. New targeted tariffs on Canada. Tariffs on Canada for unfair trade. Tariffs for smoke crossing the border from Canadian wildfires. And yes, tariffs even for Canada disinviting the U.S. from that dedication of the Gordie Howe Bridge between Detroit, Michigan and Windsor, Ontario. So, new tariffs, same old result. Tariffs or taxes, you pay for imported goods.

0: And how diverting is this? Changing the casualty count from the war in Iran, suddenly fewer dead and wounded. Some said it's because they decided not to count the dead and wounded during the ceasefire. Other sources said the lower count is just, quote, a temporary data disruption. Whatever that means. And speaking of the war with Iran.
1: Question about Iran. You're talking about blowing up civilian power plants and bridges. Much of the civilized world would consider that a war crime. Do you?
2: I won't respond to that question. Who are you with?
1: The New York Times.
2: I figured so. Failing New York Times.

0: Ready, step.
1: A convergence step. Of events and political themes.
0: Ready, step. Ready, step. Ready, step. Ready.
1: Around the funeral for Senator Lindsey Graham. Step. Zelensky and Bibi Netanyahu came to D.C. to attend it.
0: Ready, step. Ready, step.
2: KRV now begins its day of broadcast. KRV.
3: When I was young, I was told to...
4: His patience is running.
5: She's trying to come after him.
1: Graham was probably the single biggest advocate in Congress for Ukraine and Israel.
0: Ready, step. Ready, step. Ready, step.
1: Ready, and step. Had Trump's ear on both. With Graham gone, Bibi and Zelensky both met with Trump separately while they were in town for the funeral. Zelensky is seeking more U.S. aid in the war with Russia, a war waged by Russia with help from Iran-supplied drones.

0: Zelensky said he was bringing evidence that Putin was providing Iran with targeting information. To hit U.S. forces in the Gulf region.
1: Step. Ready, step.

0: Trump didn't seem to think that was very significant.
1: Zelensky says that Russia is giving Iran satellite imagery of U.S. bases in the Gulf to help them target. What can you do about that?
2: Well, we'll find out about it. I'll ask Putin about it. We'll find out. So it hasn't worked out well. I don't think they've been doing it, certainly not at a high level. And if they have, it has been very unimpactful.
0: Bibi was pushing for more military action against Iran, claiming evidence the nuke threat is still there.
3: You say that Iran will not have a nuclear weapon.

0: construction vehicles entering and exiting tunnels. Paving new access roads. Satellite imagery and intel indicates that Iran is actively constructing and fortifying Pickaxe Mountain. How will we respond?
1: Well, I don't need Bibi to tell me that.

0: So we know exactly what's going on. But I heard BB announce that. I said, why don't you just tell it to me? Why do you have to announce it to the world? I know exactly what's going on at Pickaxe. It's not a big problem.
1: Ready, stop.

0: In Lindsey Graham's memory, Congress cobbled together a bipartisan bill to impose more sanctions on Russia and Iran.
1: Ready, step.

0: Lindsey Graham's sister was sworn in to fill the rest of his term, and she entered the South Carolina primary to seek a full term in the Senate.
1: Ready, step.

0: the main event.
1: Motion carries. The convention report is hereby adopted, and Troy Jackson is officially certified as the Democratic Party's nominee for United States Senator in the 2026 general election in Maine.
0: State Democrats in Maine held a hurry-up convention. And a vast majority of 600 delegates meeting in Bangor rallied around Troy Jackson to replace Graham Plattner as the party's Senate nominee to take on the very incumbent Republican, Susan Collins. A Plattner progressive without the baggage, as it were, Jackson started out in politics as a Republican. From a fifth generation of loggers in Maine. No doubt Republicans will portray him as a left-wing radical, as Susan Collins just tried to do.
2: You had mentioned that you think he's in line with the socialists.
3: Well, he clearly is. You can tell, read his statements. He was Senator Sanders, lead for Senator Sanders' presidential campaign. A Bernie bro.
0: Jackson returned the favor by starting off his run for the Senate by portraying Collins as no moderate.
4: For nearly 30 years, Collins has told Maine that she is concerned. She was concerned while she rubber-stamped Trump's Medicaid cuts and gutted our health care. She's concerned when she cut taxes for corporations and the wealthy. Concerned when she confirmed justices who overturned Roe versus Wade. And really tragically, she was concerned when she gave ICE billions to terrorize our neighbors and murder people in the streets with no accountability. But concern does not lower the cost of groceries or gas. Concern does not keep our maternity wards and rural hospitals like down in Lincoln County open. Concern does not restore all the rights that she's taken away. Maine does not need another 6 years of concern. We need someone with courage. We need a fighter. And we need a senator who remembers exactly who sent them to Washington, which is you.

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What's the Frequency

I'm Wally Bowen, and what a long, strange trip it's been. I hope you'll stick around today for some new music, some old music, some music from artists you've never heard of before, and a few that'll trigger a flash from the past on.

My hair's fading in the gray. Yeah, the depot's just a graveyard now.

Howdy, and welcome back to What a Long Strange Trip It's Been. And we've been listening to a lot of great music to share with you today. And as usual, we've got lots more than we have time for. So I'm going to try to get as many as I can this week, and there's always next week when we'll continue this great musical journey. We started our show with a band from Castlewood, Virginia, known as 49 Winchester. The Window is from their new album that came out in May titled Change of Plans, and they got their name from the street that their frontman grew up on. And next we have Petaluma, California singer-songwriter Avery Hellman, whose stage name is Ismay. Problems Galore is from her new album that came out in June named Half Truth.

That was Nashville-based Joby Riccio with the tune Idaho. It's from her sophomore album titled Face the Feeling, which came out in May. And before Joby, we had another album that came out in May by the Southern Louisiana band known as Corey Arsenault and the Zydeco Fusion Band called Accordion Man. And Good Old Days is from it. And Ishmael started that set with Problems Galore. And as our long, strange trip continues, we have L.A. musician Jake Kassman, who's the frontman for the indie band Drunken Logic and a music teacher at the Geffen Academy at UCLA. October Burning is from his third solo album titled Idling High, which came out last November.

That was the California Honey Drops, based out of Oakland, California, with the tune 365 Flavors, which came out at the end of March, along with another tune to kick off their tour, which lasts through October. And you can check out their website to see if they're going to be in your area. Hopefully we'll see a new album from them after that. And next we have Monday Night Social. They're a band from Chattanooga, Tennessee, with the tune I Need Your Heart. It's from their sophomore album titled Chasing Light that came out at the end of May.

0: right?
1: No!
2: That was Joe Troop and the Truth Machine. They're a bluegrass outfit from the Winston-Salem, North Carolina area. The tune Overdrive is from their self-titled debut EP that came out in April. An L.A. musician, Amelia Baker, whose stage name is Cinderwell, was in the middle of that set with Beyond the Pale. It's off her new album titled A Blooming Body, which just came out in July. And I Need Your Heart by Monday Night Social started that bunch of tunes. And next on our long strange trip is the Oklahoma band The Turnpike Troubadours and Nashville's Sierra Hull doing a great cover of Robert Earl Keane's 1998 tune Feeling Good Again. The single came out at the end of June, and both of them are really busy touring this summer. And both the Troubadours and Sierra are well worth the chance to see them in person if you can.

That was a Boston, New England area duo who called themselves Late Night Thoughts. Days Like This is from their April EP titled Coming Back Home. And Austin, Texas musician Ruthie Foster is next with a cut from her 13th album titled Just Say Yes, which comes out on August 28th. And the tune, Thank You, is off of it.

That was Westerly, Rhode Island musician Greg Piccolo and his band Heavy Juice with the tune Don't Tell Me the Truth. It's from their album Who Knows What the Future Holds, which came out in June. And we seem to have run out of time again for this week, which I knew was going to happen sooner than later. So I hope you got an earful of great music from great artists who will soon be on everyone's radar. And if you can join me next week, I'll have a fresh batch of tunes all ready to give our ears the pleasure that they deserve. And if you can get out to catch some of these great musicians, I know they'll appreciate it and you'll probably have a great time. So we'll top off our show today with Melbourne, Australia musician Grace Cummings with the tune I'm Not Crazy. It's from her new album titled Blood Horse, which comes out on August 14th. See you next week.

0: 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I'm Wally Bowen, your host of What a Long Strange Trip It's Been. And until next time, have a grateful day.
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After that, Grady Martin, I'm Coming Home. The Bats followed with On the Waterfront. Burying the Remains. After that, You Got a Hard Time Coming. Gene Vincent off Sounds Like Gene Vincent. You heard I Might Have Known. And The Killer, Jerry Lee Lewis on Sun Records with Sick and Tired. 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The Cool Kid.

Could say the jazz liner notes are the best liner notes. Whether you agree or need convincing, check out 6 Degrees of Jazz. Featuring a different side artist each show, 6 Degrees of Jazz celebrates the music from all its eras and in all its forms, and those amazing people you read about on the back of album covers. Go down the jazz rabbit hole with Steve Cook on 6 Degrees of Jazz here on Art FM. Coming up, we get roots and blues centric, little country in there. We'll hear from Justin Towns, Earl, Linus Zander, Kitty Dacey and Lewis, Lightning Slim, Slim Green, and music from the Sweetback Sisters. All that is coming up on Art FM Morning Rounds. I'm Sundrop Tom. Thank you so much for listening.

thrill. Love me, mama, love me with a thrill. Every time you love me, mama, with you on free will. Well,

everybody. This is Guitar Slim Green. I just got back from Texas, and I brought a new dance back here called Shake 'Em Up. And it's something else, too, you better believe it. Now, little girl over there in the corner with the red dress on, you're looking good. Now, when I tell you to hold it, I want you to hold it. And when I tell you to get it, I want you to get it. Now, you're doing the dance now, you call it Shake 'Em Up. Now, you hold it right there. Don't move a peg. Now, shake 'em up. You're looking good. Now, all you California girls, that's what I like about you. Get over there in the corner, put your hand over your eyes, and let it all hang out. Now, shake 'em up. That's what I'm talking about. Shake 'em up.

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Shake 'em up.

Coming to you from the WXOX studios in downtown Louisville, Kentucky, I'm Sundrop Tom. This is ArtFM Morning Rounds. Let's recap that previous set. Opened up with Justin Townes Earl, Move Over Mama. After that, Linus Xander and the West Coast Boys, Rock and Roll Woman, Kitty Daisy and Lewis. After that, their take on Money, That's What I Want. Lightning Slim with Love Me Mama, Slim Green, Shake 'Em Up, and the Sweetback Sisters with a Roger Miller tune. My uncle used to love me, but she died. 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One of the fine programs to be heard on ArtFM, the professor hosts Above Ground Sounds. Your lesson is in session. Grungy garage punk, filthy rock and roll, retro electronic, dusty delta blues, discordant noise, stoner jams, yacht rock, raging hardcore, toothless honky tonk, shredding metal, old school funk, and everything else cool in the musical metaverse. Be cool, get schooled with the professor on Above Ground Sounds. Hear it on ArtFM. Coming up in our next set, Dylan, Nora Jones, friend of ArtFM, Bonnie Prince Billy, and Don McCarthy, Jesse Wagner, Lulu, playing out the hour, the Howard Roberts Quartet, all that on ArtFM Morning Rounds. I'm Sundrop Tom. Thank you so much for listening.

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Recapping our final set of this hour of Art FM Morning Rounds, open up with Bob Dylan. Complete take one of If You Gotta Go, Go Now. That's followed by Norah Jones, What Would I Do? Off Come Away With Me. Bonnie Prince Billy and Don McCarthy off What the Brothers Sang, an homage to the Central City, Kentucky's own Everly Brothers, What Am I Living For? Jesse Wagner off Shoes Droppin's Hard to Let You Go. And Lulu, accompanied by Jules Holland, She'll Have to Go.

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We're opening set this hour. Started out with Jack White. 2024 release, No Name, you heard number one with a bullet. After that, Chuck Prophet off his 2024 release, Wake the Dead, you heard Same Old Crime, The Grip Weeds, followed with Salad Days. Burying the Remains after that, Don't Look Back. Ominous Screws from Para Ubu followed Final Solution. 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

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Right now, here's Reverent Juke, Coquette. And coming up in her next set, blues and soul-centric sounds, Eugene Church, Antone's 50th All-Stars, music from Elmore James, Isaac Hayes, all that and more on ArtFM Morning Rounds. I'm Sundrop Tom. Thank you so much for listening.

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This is Art FM Morning Rounds. Recapping our previous set. Blues and soul-centric sounds started out with Eugene Church, 16 Tons. After that, Antone's 50th All-Stars featuring Kim Wilson and the Fabulous Thunderbirds, Talking About My Friends. After that, from the Fire Sessions, Elmore James, Stranger Blues, and from the original motion picture soundtrack to the film Shaft, Isaac Hayes, Soulsville. Let me tell you this very important word all about women's audio mission. 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Another fine program to be heard on Art FM is Johnny V's Virtual Jukebox. Johnny V's Virtual Jukebox is the home of all kinds of music, rock and roll, country and western, rhythm and blues, jazz and swing, reggae and ska, not to mention music from many distant and not so distant lands. Each week we'll be popping some coins into the JVVJ to see what turns up. It's set on random, so there's no telling what we'll hear on Johnny V's Virtual Jukebox. Hear it on Art FM. Coming up, roots and country-centric sounds, past and present. We'll hear from Vincent Neil Emerson, Mickey Newberry, Jesse Daniel, Charles Wesley Godwin with Ernest, Charlie Crockett. All that and more on Art FM Morning Rounds. I'm Sundrop Tom. Thanks so much for listening.

Running waters, they flow down the mountains, and into the valleys they sink. But in the smoky old motels and burnt-out saloons, my poor heart, it bellows and rains. But I long for those things that my life

Recapping. Our final set of this hour of ArtFM Morning Rounds. Open up with Vincent Neil Emerson, Ripplin' and Wild. After that, Mickey Newberry off his American Trilogy, the story of Teetotal Tommy. Jesse Daniel after that, 2021 release, Gray. Charles Wesley Godwin and Ernest, Dead to Rights. Charlie Crockett off $10 Cowboy with Spade. And you just heard classic sounds from Molly O'Day, telling us the story of the tramp on the street. This has been ArtFM Morning Rounds. I'm Sundrop Tom. Hope you enjoyed the show.

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1: Yes, my name is Justin Hines from Jamaica. I listen to the train to Scaville with the man known as Brian Tamzik.

0: Hey, everybody.
1: This is how we welcome you aboard the train to Skyville. Some great sounds from the early years. That first song we heard was from the Soulettes in honor of one of our birthday celebrants today, Rita Marley, who was born on July 25th, 1946. She'll be celebrating her 79th birthday this year. The other birthday we're celebrating is of a great producer who was born on July 21st, 1915, Arthur Duke Reed, who actually produced this song we're hearing right now, Teenage Ska by the Baba Brooks Band. We may be hitting a little bit of Duke Reed along the way as we progress during the train to Skyville today. I'm Brian Tomczyk, taking you on a journey into the music of Jamaica in the 1960s and 70s. Enjoy.

We're going to give the background to Roland Alfonso. And we'll do our first set break and tell you what we've been listening to. This one's called Goodnight, My Love, by the way. Roland Alfonso at Beverly's Records with producer Leslie Kong. A couple from Slim Smith before that, kind of a revisitation of a song that was a big hit for Slim Smith with the Uniques, unidentified background vocalists in this great longer version of Love and Devotion. We also heard an earlier tune called Try Again, which was pretty awesome too. More ska than we usually start the show out with, but we got into a groove and did not want to leave. Theophilus Beckford doing Now That You're Dead. Prince Buster with Gun the Man Down. And the Baba Brooks Band with Teenage Ska. And we opened up with a classic from Soulettes featuring Rita Marley on lead vocals and Friends and Lover. You are on the train to Skaville. We are in a nice little groove here that we're going to stay in for at least one or two more songs. So get in it with me and enjoy the ride.

0: I think this is going to be our break music this time around. Our celebration for Duke Reed continues with a kind of obscure dub from the Treasure Isle All-Stars, Kiss Me Honey version. And we had another version from the Treasure Isle All-Stars called Dreads Leaving Babylon. And the original version, of course, the classic from the Techniques, Traveling Man.
1: It's me, honey, honey.
0: We heard the Young Souls before that with Why Did You Leave Me? Great one from the Gay Lads, Don't Listen to the Rumors. And a huge song from the Tenors called Cleopatra. Love that one. And we're going to move on. We're going to transition here into some rootsier music in this last set of the evening. But we'll start it, we'll make it a smooth transition with one of the smoothest guys around, Mr. Gregory Isaacs.

know what? I'm going to just talk right now because we're taking it out on a long one from Enos McLeod, his take on the Heptones Fatty Fatty, of course, See It Day, 12-inch version with this nice dub on the end. We hear Jimmy and Glenn with something that sounds like it might have been a little cut on 90. Nine Finger Jerry Lewis, a Lee Perry production. He was kind of famous for those diss tracks. Two from Trinity, Every Trick in the Book, and his great three-piece suit. And Gregory Isaacs opened the set out with 1-1 Coco. All right, so we're going to wrap things up with one more from the late Sly Dunbar. And I just want to thank you for listening and invite you to join me again next week. I'll be back with more great sound. Hope you'll tune in. This show originates at WCBN in Ann Arbor, Michigan, heard all over the country, U.S. and Canada, on community radio stations and also online, traintoscoville.org, or you can subscribe to our podcast feed, which also has, by the way, I just uploaded a 3-hour show I did a few weeks ago on WFMU on their Sunday morning reggae program. I did a little sub and played some 80s and 90s stuff, and I will be doing it again on Sunday, August 2nd, if you care to listen. Brian Tomczyk, see you next time. Here's Sly to take you out.

0: Welcome to another episode of That Driving Beat, live from the Art FM WXOX studios in Louisville, Kentucky. You may also be listening on the Face Radio or on one of several community radio stations that carry the show. My name's James.
1: And I am Uwe.
0: That's right. We've got Uwe for one more week.
1: Yeah, last hurrah for a while.
0: Yeah, before he heads back down to his other home down in Texas. It's a confusing thing. You can't tell the Texas accent that he's
1: yeah.
0: Got. Yeah, obvious.
1: You
0: it's obvious. I am glad to have you here for one last show on this trip.
1: Yeah, and I still have stuff left in my box from San Antonio. Some of it might be a little bit more mid-tempo because I do have to play some B-sides of stuff I already played in the last two shows.
0: But you didn't bring a whole lot of records up here with you.
1: One box, but it will do me good.
0: Yeah.
1: And I think everything will be pleasurable enough.
0: Yeah. Well, and I finally got some time today to go through, to do some final cataloging of some of my new records. I had cleaned them a while back and sorted which ones I was keeping and which ones needed to go away. So I have some ready to play that I hadn't played before on the show. Most of these actually came from when I was down in San Antonio visiting Uwe right before he came up here a couple of weekends ago now. I spent the weekend down there. And we did a little bit of record digging. We didn't really do maybe as much as you might assume if you know us. Because we were both broke at the time.
1: Yes, but also we didn't have much time.
0: Yeah, we didn't have a whole lot of time.
1: Schedule was pretty booked for those 2-3 days.
0: Yeah, so we dug in somebody's home that had just come across a pile of several big boxes of 45s. Found a couple of things there, but really nothing special. But it was an entertaining morning. And then we dug for a while at a record store called Friends of Sound. Is that right? That's
1: yes.
0: What it's called, right? Down in San Antonio. That's one of your favorite
1: they have good stuff.
0: Spots down there, yeah. I think. Yeah. Yeah, and we didn't come close to seeing everything that they had, but we just sort of dug.
1: Well, they have a second store there, too, which is even bigger.
0: Didn't even go to the other store.
1: Hello, George, if you're listening.
0: Yeah, but, I found some good stuff there, and that's a lot of what I'm going to be playing today is what came out of those racks at Friends of Sound, the one in the Southtown neighborhood in San Antonio. The other one's up on the north side, I think. Is that?
1: No, it's actually not that far away.
0: Okay.
1: I still feel I'm new there. I can't tell you what the neighborhood is called.
0: Yeah. I know a little bit about San Antonio from when I used to live in Austin 20 years ago. We'd go down there some, but obviously it's changed and I forget what's where.
1: In San Antonio, they would say it's like around the corner, which means it's probably 10 miles away. All right, we started the show with Willie Mitchell, like we always do, That Driving Beat. Our theme song came out in 1965 on High.
0: Yeah, came out in 65 and it was just waiting for us to start this show so it can be the theme song. I followed that with one that did come from that San Antonio digging, even though it's on the King label out of Cincinnati. From 1967, you heard Vicki Anderson doing Baby Don't You Know.
1: Therefore, I followed it from the same store on Federal from 1961, Willie Wright and his Sparklers. I'm going to leave you, baby, and I'm going to stay.
0: All right, coming up next here on That Driving Beat, this record's from Chicago, artist is from Chicago, but again, I dug it down in San Antonio. On the Expo Records label from 1968, Roy Hightower, Love That Girl of Mine.

0: All right, a little popcorn for you there. It was Babs Tino. If I Didn't Love You So Much on Cat from 1962. Babs Tino, originally from New Jersey, but did most of her recordings in Philadelphia. Yep.
1: Yep.
0: That's all I have to say about it.
1: Tony Middleton before that with one from...

0: all the way back in 1959 on the Triumph label. That was Count Your Blessings, and then in parentheses, See What Love Has Done.
1: Before that, the Soul Sisters, Give Me Some Satisfaction, 1965 on Sue.
0: And out of Chicago, Roy Hightower started us off with Love That Girl of Mine on the Expo label from 1968. All right, coming up next, one out of Chattanooga, Tennessee, on the Startown label out of Chattanooga. This is really one of those small label, probably some of the things we play were on a major label. Maybe they had some distribution, and maybe, you know, maybe they were hits. A lot of what we play wasn't hits. That's why we like it. You know, sometimes the label could have made it a hit. It just didn't work. But then there's labels like Startown, which, from what I understand, you know, had no distribution or anything. This record was never going to get very far, but it's a great record. Eddie James, probably from the Chattanooga area, but I couldn't find out any more information there. From 1969, on the Startown label, Her Mama Won't Leave Us Alone.

0: Well, we're going to cut this breakout during the for the syndication.
1: This isn't live, right? We can cut this out.
0: You just heard Mitchell Lance. Sometimes I wonder. Yeah, I do wonder sometimes. from 1964.
1: Before that, Flavor was the name of the group. Sally Had a Party on Columbia from 1968.
0: Cliff Nobles, Judge Baby, I'm Back. 1968 on Phil A of Soul.
1: Eddie James got that started with Her Mama Won't Leave Us Alone on the little bitty Startown record label out of Chattanooga, Tennessee.
0: That was a good record.
1: It was a good record. Yeah. The other side's good, too. I may play it on this episode. I may save it for next week.
0: I'll save it for next week. I have something to listen to when I'm back home.
1: When you're back, you can listen to it.
0: I want to do a shout-out to my little baby Astrid. I know you're shaking your booty, dancing in the living room, and my lovely wife, Ashley.
1: Coming up next here on That Driving Beat, one by the Shirelles. I had never heard this before. I picked up this record somewhere in the last month or so. Came out on Scepter in 1964, and it's called Doomsday, and it's just such an interesting, to me, mid-century kind of crossover between sort of the end of the girl group pop kind of era and coming into the atomic bomb apocalyptic kind of anxiety era. And so listen to the lyrics on this. This is just all about the apocalypse.
0: Astrid, earmuffs.
1: It sounds sweet. Yeah, it sounds sweet. The Shirelles. This is the B-side. I forget what the A-side was, but this, I assume, wasn't the one that was intended for the radio play. This was supposed to blow the kids' minds when they took it home, I guess. The Shirelles, Doomsday, 1964.

0: That was Peggy Lee with You Don't Know on Capitol from 1966.
1: Before that, somebody called Janie Ann. That was one word. I don't know who Janie Ann was. The internet has been no help. But that's called He's Gonna Be Mine. Came out in 1965 on the Ashley Records label.
0: I didn't know Ashley had her own label.
1: Shout out to Ashley. Hey, Ashley. Ashley Records was a country label. I was surprised to drop the needle on that one. There was a bit of a country kind of slant to it, but you know, I'd call it just sort of pop girl group something. And it's actually co-written by Margie Singleton, a country artist, and Leon Ashley, who owned Ashley Records. But yeah, Janie Ann, He's Gonna Be Mine.
0: Jamie Ruffin before that, I Want Her Love, came out on Soul, which of course is another Motown label, mm-hmm. in 1967.
1: And the Shirelles gave us Doomsday, spelling out how losing that young love might as well be the apocalypse there to start us out.
0: Same difference.
1: Same thing, you know. I do want to thank you for listening to that driving beat. If you want to get in touch with us, just search for Midnight Hour Sound System on either Instagram or Facebook. It's a little confusing because we're in two cities now and only one of us is generally on the show. But that's our Instagram that we share.
0: But we also promote, like, if we do something outside the studio.
1: That's true. If we do some DJing or whatever.
0: In different states now, so.
1: Yeah. I got to DJ down in San Antonio. I'll be DJing in October in London, England. Watch out for more info on that. And trying to work out a couple of other traveling
0: things. I'm so proud of you. You're catching up.
1: Okay, yeah. I've never DJ'd in Japan, though, unlike you.
0: Hey.
1: No, one day. I've never even been to Japan, in fact. But, yeah. All right. Coming up next, going to play you one on the Mercury label from 1970. It's just credited to Gene and Jerry. I guess they figured on the Mercury label, they didn't need to tell you that was Gene Chandler and Jerry Butler, but I'm going to tell you that. So here's Gene and Jerry with You Just Can't Win by Making the Same Mistake on Mercury.

That was Uwe getting funky, playing Laura Lee. I Don't Want Nothing But Money, 72 on Hot Wax. Here's Baby Washington and Don Gardner to take us out of this first hour. Baby, Let Me Get Close to You.

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0: Welcome to the second hour for today of That Driving Beat. My name's James.
1: And I'm Uwe.
0: Uwe, for one more week, if you weren't listening to the first hour, if you didn't tune in at the beginning of the show.
1: Not a whole week, but one more hour.
0: Well, yes. One more week's show, that's right. Yeah. He's heading back to his other home. His life is confusing right now. Heading back to his other home in just a few days, but glad to have him here for one more episode. You may be listening to us live on Art FM WXOX from the Art FM studios, or you may be catching the show on the Face Radio or one of the other fine community radio stations in North America that carry the show. Thanks for joining us. However you're hearing us, we're glad to have you here.
1: All right.
0: Well, what did we hear since the hour, top of the hour?
1: The last one you heard was Judy Clay on Stax from 67. It takes a lot of good love.
0: Some good Southern soul there. Before that, something from the Muscle Shoals area. Etta James did a cover of the Sonny and Cher "I Got You, Babe." Turned it into some Muscle Shoals soul there. Came out on the Cadet label, part of the Chess record company out of Chicago in 1968. Etta James was signed to Chess, but they sent her down to Muscle Shoals, Alabama to record a bunch of stuff because they could really get the right sound from her in Muscle Shoals.
1: Archie Bell and the Drells, "My Balloon's Going Up" on Atlantic from 1969.
0: All right, coming up next here on That Driving Beat. Oh yeah, we're going in a different direction here. I don't know if Uwe has anything that can really work in with this, or if we're just gonna throw it out there and see what happens. Davy Jones and the King Bees. David Jones would a few years after this originally came out change his name to David Bowie, and go on to big fame. You've probably heard of him. But in 1964, when this one came out, nobody had heard of him. This was with his group, the King Bees, British beat R&B. Excuse me, had to sneeze. British R&B beat group. So this was their first single. Came out in 1964 on the Vocalion label. You can't find a copy of that one anymore. It goes for thousands of dollars. I'm playing one off a reissue that came out in Britain on 45 in 1978 on the Decca label, because everybody knew who he was, and Decca was like, hey, we have some old stuff by him, let's put that out. So this is Davy Jones before he became David Bowie and his band at the time, the King Bees. This is the B-side of their first single. I may play the other side next week. This is the B-side, a cover of a tune by, come on, brain, Paul Revere and the Raiders, which in itself was an answer song, Louie Go Home by Paul Revere and the Raiders. Here's Davy Jones and the King Bees version, where they named it Louie, Louie, Go Home.

0: Davy Jones and the King Bees. Davy Jones, just a year or two after that, to become known as David Bowie and go on to completely different things from that mid-60s beat, R&B kind of thing. But you heard Louie Louie go home on a 1978 reissue on the Decca label.
1: After that, you heard Chuck Langley, Taint Me Baby, on Checker from 65.
0: And then when I played that Davy Jones, I said that maybe next week I'd play you the A side of that 45. Well, I lied. I played it next. I played Davy Jones and the King Bees doing Liza Jane. That's the A side. And I played that, sent that one out to our friend Megan. She's listening and texted that the first one we played, Louie Louie Go Home, really flipped her wig. So I'm like, well, let me show you the A side. So yeah, Davy Jones and the King Bees did Liza Jane off that 1978 reissue on the Decca label. It's a UK pressing of that.
1: And after that, you had John Steele and the Delmates on Want from 1965 with a very silly title. It's called The Fat Man.
0: The Fat Man.
1: Which is probably very politically incorrect today, but all they did was like just naming all the different dances of the time.
0: Yeah.
1: That came out in 65. It's a great song. I like it.
0: Yeah.
1: The title's funny, but. And then I guess it was a dance, The Fat Man. I don't know what the dance looked like, but it sounds funny.
0: Yeah, I don't know. Coming up next here on that driving beat, a first for this show. Not just the first time we've played this particular record or anything like that. In the 8.5 years or so of this show, we have never played an a cappella song, as far as I know. A song with no instruments whatsoever other than multiple human voices on it. Because that's, usually that kind of stuff, as good as it may be, doesn't quite have the driving beat sound. I think this one does. So I'm going to play the first thing.
1: I'm so curious right now.
0: Well, this is one that I dug when you were with me down in San Antonio at Friends of Sound. I don't think I played this one for you when we were hanging out in your apartment afterwards.
1: No, you did not.
0: Stuff.
1: I would remember it.
0: Yes. On the Crimson label from 1961. These guys were out of Coney Island, New York, I believe. The Camelots, Don't Leave Me Baby.

love me, pretty baby, I'll be your slave. If you want this love of mine, baby, come on and get it.

0: All right, that was the Naturels. Show Me the Way came out in 1968 on the Venture Records label.
1: From 1964 on Atlantic, before that, Jimmy Ricks, Romance in the Dark.
0: Sunday Night before that, If You Want This Love, on Aura Records from 1964, Classic Popcorn.
1: And probably the first a cappella doo-wop thing we've ever played on the show. The Camelots got that started with Don't Leave Me Baby. Came out on Crimson in 1961, and we were talking as we were listening to it that, you know, in the 50s all those doo-wop groups in the cities in New York and Philly and wherever, you know, they started out singing on literally on street corners or in basements or whatever, you know, where they could get a good echo, like in a basement or in the subway. And they were singing a cappella because, you know, they were literally out on the street. But usually by the time those groups got recorded, there were instruments behind them. But for whatever reason, they recorded that one, Don't Leave Me Baby, as just the vocal group. And I liked it.
0: I did too.
1: Yeah, I think it's good. All right. Where are we here? I guess I could go ahead and tell you that if you're listening on Art FM WXOX here in Louisville, stay tuned. In a little over 20 minutes, we'll hand you over to Road Movie Music with Detroit Dave and George 3PO. It's the eclectic audio road trip that takes you on a virtual journey through time, through space, through sound. Hit the road Sundays 8 to 10 p.m. If you're listening on The Face Radio, thanks for joining us over there. Keep it tuned for Memory Motel. If you're listening anywhere else, I don't know what happens next. I hope you enjoy it. Coming up next here on That Driving Beat, one on the New Art label from 1963. This is another girl group tune, and a lot of times girl group pop tunes, they're about how, you know, they're in love with the bad boy, and their mom and dad don't approve, and you know, civilization doesn't approve, and they're going to run out and run away and all that stuff. This one is taking a different tack on it. Terry Starr and the Starbells, My Mama Said It's All Right.

0: Well, the run-out was a little rough on that one.
1: A little bit of a crackle there. Well,
0: we're playing vinyl.
1: This is vinyl.
0: And if we say the year, usually that's when it was pressed. So this record is nearly 60 years old. 59 to be exact.
1: Yep.
0: Jimmy Huff's The Sweet Man came out in 1967 on Verve.
1: From some Chicago gospel soul before that, the original ensemble. He'll Take Care of You on the Halo label from 1965.
0: One you heard before on the show many times probably, because James the Bear has a copy, but I never had one, so I played mine. Ronnie Millsap, 1,000 Miles from Nowhere on Scepter from 66.
1: That is a great one, and that is the Ronnie Millsap who was a country superstar in the 70s and 80s, back in his earlier recording days in the 60s. Terry Starr and the Star Bells started us out there before Ronnie with My Mama Said It's All Right, New Art Records, 1963. Coming up next, Terry and the Tyrants on the Kent label from 1964. Yeah, yeah, yeah, yeah, yeah, yeah. Is that six of them in a row? Terry and the Tyrants.

0: That was G.L. Crockett, Think Twice Before You Go, from 1966 on the Four Brothers label.
1: We want to thank you for listening to That Driving Beat here from the Art FM studios, wherever you're listening from. Thanks for joining us. You're not going to hear Uwe on the show for a while now, till whenever the next time you swing through town.
0: Yeah, I don't know when that will be.
1: Yeah,
0: to be
1: sometime.
0: Honest.
1: Sometime. Yeah. I'm hoping to get some other guests in here, maybe. Yeah, most of the time it's just going to be me playing 2 hours of records at you from now on. If you want to get in touch with us on social media, just search for Midnight Hour Sound System on either Instagram or Facebook, and let us know you're out there. Let us know you heard us tonight. We do this for ourselves, but we also do it for you. All right, we've got time for two more in this episode. I'm going to start out with Ernest Scott and his band on the Rika Records label from 1966 doing The Sassy Kitten.
0: I'll take you out with James Brown at the organ. Papa's got a brand new bag on Smash 65. Thanks for listening. Until next time.

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Welcome aboard, my friends. You are tuned to Modern Jet Set. Thank you for flying the fancy skies. My name is Iris Berkeley. I am your pilot and your flight attendant for flight number 308 of the soundtrack to your utterly fabulous secret agent, oh, so funky life. And this time we took off accompanied by Abibio Sound Machine, brand new single from them. It's the first record produced by Max Grünhardt since 2019's Dokumien. The song was Concept of Love. And in the background right now, David Nesselhoff, German bassist and producer from his 2018 Afrokraut 2 The Lowbrow Manifesto. This one's called Trans-Neptunians Part 1. We won't be headed to Neptune, but we are going all over the globe. And if in the meantime you need to page any of our in-flight crew, just hit that button above your head with a picture of a party person on it. Someone will be over to help you out in a matter of moments. You can also email the flight deck if you'd like any time at all, day or night, at mail@modernjetset.com. Like I said, this one goes all over the globe. Keep those passports out. You're gonna need them. Thanks for flying. It's Modern Jet Set.

Thank you for flying with Modern Jet Set. I am Iris Berkeley. We are coming up on a third of the way through this hour-long flight. We kind of went for some Afrobeat gone reggae vibes in that last set. First up was Pigeon with Horse with a Blind from the 2026 record Out of National. Fantastic debut from a UK band that just really defies classification out of Memphis Industries. Also heard from BCUC and a song called Higher Vibes from 2026's self-titled. That's Soweto's Bantu Continua Uhuru Consciousness. The Guardian describes them as Afro-psychedelic future pop. It's good no matter what you call it. And Holly Cook after that with the dub version of We Share from Shy Girl in Dub that came out on Mr. Bongo Records in 2025. And wrapping it all up in the background right now, Patchy Man from 2025 as well, from Another Place, we're hearing In Love. We hope you're loving what you're hearing. You got any thoughts, got any feedback? It's mail at modernjetset.com. We're going to head on over to Spain via the UK, so hold on tight. It's Modern Jet Set.

And a trio of tracks to bring us to the halfway point of today's Modern Jet Set Flight. We just heard from the Bel Air Lip Balms. We heard Again and Again from the 2025 record Again from the Australian indie rockers. Before that, Charlie Forrest from 2026's Golden Wisdom EP. He's out of London, some big throwback sounds, kind of folk meets 90s lo-fi rock. We heard As the Waves Crash In and started it off with something new from Sons of Sevilla, a single called Forever Heaven on Ubiquity. So like I said, we're halfway through today's Modern Jet Set Flight. The second half is finishing up that global itinerary. So keep those seatbelts tightly fastened. And as always, thank you for flying the fancy skies.

It's Modern Jet Set. Thank you so much for getting down in this little hour-long sky party. We got something new from Adrian Quesada in the background. Black Puma's leader is back with a new kind of stripped-back instrumental project on ATO Records called Trio Asesino. This song's called MFAF. Before that, Quantic, a.k.a. Will Holland, joining up with a whole bunch of friends back in 2012 on Onda Tropica. We heard a song called Papi Shingaling. Charlie Chimmy before that, Dominican-Cuban artist on a new record called Disco Chimmy. We heard Vain Paca. And all the way back to the 1970s. I want to say 1972, but don't quote me too hard on that. It's Kos Ver Zam, Afrobeat group from Togo, and we heard the Daft remix of their one-hit wonder, Ne Noia. So if you like what you hear and you need more of it in the next week, if you find yourself in need of some more of this love, you can always find an instant replay of this most recent flight over on modernjetset.com, plus archives and other goodies for you frequent flyers. 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We're going to be flying closer to our final destination. 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It's Modern Jet Set.

And my friends, we are indeed beginning our final descent here on Modern Jet Set. In the background, you are hearing from Reuben Von Smith from his debut record Warm Nights from 2020. It's a track called Sunshine Flute. Before that, Jelly Haha from 2025's Switcheroo. We heard Bounce House from the LA artist's debut. A little bit of Pearl in the Oysters for some more LA sounds from 2024's Planet Pearl. We heard Ripples. And Liphead kicked us off with a song called Bayou Sexual from The Long Way from the third collab album from producers Blockhead and Elliot Lip. I'm Iris Berkeley. I want to sincerely thank you for joining me on today's Flight of Fancy. Until next week, may your champagne flute overflow with, and I'll meet you right back here next time for another extra fancy flight. If you happen to dig on anything at all you heard today, do not forget you can find our most recent flight in a full show archive whenever you need a little getaway. Just click on over to modernjetset.com for all of that. But until we meet again, stay safe, stay sane, stay sassy, and most importantly, stay sexy, my friends.

I'm Roger Berger. You may just have recognized this first short piece. It became a hit after Stanley Kubrick used it in his famous movie about the space age, 2001, A Space Odyssey. And that piece you heard was by far the most memorable part of the tone poem called Also Sprach Zarathustra, that is, Also Sprach Zarathustra, which was composed by Richard Strauss in 1896. The full piece is around 1 hour long. Next up, I have two movements, the second and third movements, of the Piano Concerto No. 1 by Sergei Prokofiev.

Martha Argerich was the pianist for that rendition of Prokofiev's first piano concerto, composed in 1912. The Montreal Symphony Orchestra was conducted by Charles Dutoit. Next is The Song of the Earth by Gustav Mahler. This is one of his greatest masterpieces, and for the most part, Mahler composed nothing but long symphonies. This was premiered in 1909, about 2 years before Mahler's premature death at age 51.

Song of the Earth by Gustav Mahler, mezzo-soprano Krista Ludwig was the soloist. The Philharmonia Orchestra was conducted by Otto Klemperer. Many years after Mahler died, the famed American conductor Leonard Bernstein called the Song of the Earth Mahler's greatest symphony. Now to conclude today's program, I will play some selections from Billy the Kid, The Suite by Aaron Copland, extracted or adapted from the ballet by the same name.